0: Beautiful stuff.
1: Absolutely gorgeous. That was Sierra Hull at the Tiny Desk. We just heard Lord, That's a Long Way. She also played Boom.
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1: Our friend and colleague Kara Frame produced this Tiny Desk, and Josh Newell mixed the show. Up next, another virtuoso, this time in classical singing, Barbara Hannigan. 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
1: It's Tiny Desk Radio from NPR Music. I'm Ana Maria Sayre. In a little bit, we're going to hear a set from the Rockers' Living Color, including a version of their classic track, Cult of Personality. 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

0: It's the TED Radio Hour from NPR. I'm Manoush Zomorodi. And today's show starts with conflict in a relationship.
1: So when I moved to Vancouver, I lived with my boyfriend, Chris, and he was a passionate advocate for climate change, which I really respected. But honestly, it made him pretty hard to live with.
0: This is social psychologist Elizabeth Dunn.
1: For one thing, when I left a room, if I didn't turn off all the lights, he would shoot me this withering look, like, why do you hate the earth, you know? And there was a lot of sort of shaming. And so I kind of associated that feeling of not being good enough, of not living up to this high standard with the climate change movement. And honestly, I think that kept me outside of it for a long time.
0: Liz felt like a lot of us do, that it's impossible to live an environmentally friendly life, and that climate warriors like her ex just make us feel bad about our habits and not want to think about the warming planet at all. But Liz started to see things very differently when she talked to a colleague at work, climate expert Zhang Zhao, who goes by Jay-Z for short.
1: I learned that, you know, Chris's shaming looks were actually misplaced. She calculated for me that I could leave the lights on in my two-bedroom condo for the rest of my life, and the carbon emissions cost would be equivalent to eating 13 hamburgers.
0: Oh my gosh, are you kidding me?
1: Now, here's the thing. Where you get your energy is a very important question. But if you live in a place with clean energy, then the choice to kind of leave your lights on just doesn't matter that much. And again, some people have gotten mad at me because they're like, it's so important to turn the lights off. Like, it's going to bother me to leave the lights on. And I am not saying you've got to leave the lights on from now on. Like, by all means, if it gives you a sense of satisfaction to turn the lights off, turn those lights off. That's great. But don't shame other people for not turning the lights off, and show yourself some compassion. If you just ran out of the house and realized the lights are still on, that's okay. It's not going to matter that much. And in fact, so many of the things that we've been told are really important just turn out to be pretty trivial when you really do the math. That said, other things really do matter. And so one of the things that I wanted to figure out once I learned this, I wanted to figure out, okay, so what really matters and what doesn't? And can we just let those things go that don't matter and focus on those higher impact actions and find the ones that actually make us feel good?
0: The idea that climate change has gotten too depressing to talk about, much less act on, really bothered Liz, because she is a very well-known happiness researcher who has spent more than two decades at the University of British Columbia studying which habits bring us more contentment and joy.
1: Happiness is kind of nature's reinforcer. So if we can change our behavior in a way that actually makes us feel better, we are going to be much more likely to stick with it.
0: So today on the show, how caring for the environment can make us happier, from the foods we choose to eat, to the way we travel, to how we spend our money, specific habits that have been shown to be both good for the planet and good for our own contentment. It's the premise behind the book, Leave the Lights On, How Joyful Decisions Can Save Our Species, by Liz Dunn and her colleague, Jay-Z. They believe that this new, more positive approach to climate change can stop making individuals feel like there's nothing they can possibly do to stop global warming and make them feel more empowered to take actions that actually matter. Before we get into sort of what you discovered, can we talk about how sentiment towards talking about climate change has changed? I feel like there was this moment, maybe, I don't know, a few years back, where climate was everywhere. Everyone was talking about it. And now, honestly, journalists are told, do not put the word climate in your headline because people won't click it. And you even say in your acknowledgments that a book editor said to you, yeah, books about climate don't sell. What is going on with the public image of climate? Is it just too depressing?
1: I think that it did get too depressing for people. People felt like they're aware of it. So I think, you know, I would call the 2010s maybe the doom and gloom era of climate change communication. And the thing is that it got people's attention. So I think the focus on kind of scaring people and talking about how, you know, awful everything was made people sit up and listen for a period of time. But the problem is doom and gloom messaging doesn't necessarily motivate action. Negative emotions get exhausting over time. So there was a really incredible global mega study looking at 60,000 participants from 63 different countries and testing 11 interventions that were all designed to promote action on climate change. Now, one of these messages was kind of a traditional doom and gloom message about how terrible climate change is and how bad everything's going to be. And at first glance, it looks like that message worked really well. It was one of the messages that people were most likely to share on social media. However, this doom and gloom message actually undermined people's willingness to take a more effortful form of action. So it's not surprising to me that people started to tune out. They felt like, I know what you're going to say. I don't really want to hear this again. And I think that has left us in a moment where people really don't want to talk about climate change and almost just want to pretend that it's not happening, or perhaps that it's not our responsibility as individuals to care. If everything's going to be terrible anyway, why bother taking action, right?
0: Let's dive into the book then. It all starts with a bike ride for you. Set the scene, if you would, and take us there and what you discovered.
1: So I was biking to work. It was a sunny autumn day. I was enjoying my bike ride, but I was also thinking about climate change, as you do. And I was thinking how it's kind of a bummer that my life's work on happiness had no bearing whatsoever on what I believe is the most important existential challenge of our time. Then I started thinking about biking. So I bike to work because I arrive in a much better mood than if I drive my car. But of course, biking is also one of the most sustainable forms of transportation. And then it kind of dawned on me that, in fact, so many of the things that we need to do as individuals and as societies in order to tackle climate change are also good for our happiness. So when I got to work, I made a beeline for my colleague, Jay-Z. She's one of the world's leading experts on the behavioral side of climate change. She's also known among our friends as the human carbon calculator because she knows the carbon emissions of basically everything we do. So I kind of spilled out this idea to her. I probably had a little bit of a crazy look in my eye because I was so excited about this idea. But she told me later that she had kind of a light bulb moment where she realized that happiness might be the missing weapon in the fight against climate change. And from that day forward, we really started working together to try to find what we call sweet spots. So behavioral changes that people can make that not only help tackle climate change, but also make them happier.
0: So why behavioral changes? Why not, I don't know, nudge for policy change?
1: So there's this notion that governments and businesses need to deal with this problem and individuals have no role to play. And I think governments and businesses have an enormous responsibility to tackle this problem, but all of us have a role to play too. And in fact, the International Panel on Climate Change says individual behavior change can reduce global emissions by 40 to 70%. So in other words, about half of the difference that could be made in carbon reduction can come from individual action. So I also think that it disempowers people when we make them feel like they have no role to play. Like it's just up to governments and businesses. And then, you know, if it happens to be the case that the government of your country is not prioritizing climate change, then there's just nothing for you to do except maybe sit back and wait a few years till you can vote in a federal election again. And I think that's the wrong message to give people. It's factually wrong and it's disempowering.
0: Okay, I want to push back a little bit. We know that it was BP, British Petroleum, that sort of pushed this concept of every person having a carbon footprint and that each individual can calculate it for themselves. There are some people who say that this was an attempt by the energy sector to shift the responsibility to individuals off of them. I mean, we see that time and time again. So what is the thinking right now of where actually doing something as little old me makes a difference. Like, I just think of, you know, I went to the coffee shop this morning and it said, there was a sign that said, if you'd like a straw, please ask for one. And I feel like we don't even talk about, like, straws are terrible. Now it's just a choice. But, like, it does that make a difference? Where is that line of, like, you know, feeling like being a good citizen versus actually contributing to lessening or protecting our planet?
1: So I think many of the things that we as individuals have been told we should do in order to be good environmentalists or to talk climate change are indeed trivial. So, for example, the straw that you choose is not going to have a massive impact. But there are other things we can do that genuinely do matter. And I think that part of the problem here is that indeed, you know, BP, the oil and gas company, was behind the original carbon footprint notion. And it was a calculated attempt to shift the blame from, you know, big businesses onto individuals. And so that's left the idea of sort of individual action with this kind of taint. But it's still the case that individual actions can matter. So as one example, you know, we need governments to build safe infrastructure for active transportation. So we need governments to build bike lanes, but we also need individuals to get on their bikes and use those bike lanes. Mm-hmm. So it's really a yes and kind of situation where we need governments to take action, but then we need individuals to respond. And it's really a kind of reinforcing cycle. And so the notion that we can take individuals out of the equation just makes no sense to me, because our choices go beyond our own individual action and can influence others.
0: When we come back, more with author and social psychologist Elizabeth Dunn. We'll get into the nitty-gritty, why eating more maple syrup is good for the planet, and why you should go ahead and treat yourself to that nonstop flight. I'm Manoush Zomorodi, and you're listening to the TED Radio Hour from NPR. Stay with us.
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0: It's the TED Radio Hour from NPR. I'm Manoush Zomorodi. On the show today, we're talking to Elizabeth Dunn. She is a social psychologist and co-author of the new book, Leave the Lights On: How Joyful Decisions Can Save Our Species. Liz and her collaborator Zhang Zhao, who goes by Jay-Z, say that by focusing on high-impact climate actions that also bring us joy, we will stick with those habits, we will avoid burnout, and help the planet in the long run. Let's dig into that. Should we start off with food and my favorite, most delicious tip of yours, which is that maple syrup is actually good for the planet, in addition to being extremely tasty.
1: So maple syrup is like the magical elixir of climate change in the sense that the more maple syrup trees we have in production, the more carbon they're sucking out of the air. And, you know, as a Canadian, I am legally obligated to encourage people to seek out Quebec maple syrup, which in particular has this really great profile of actually reducing carbon. And here's a cool thing. If you have just a teaspoon of maple syrup a day, you can put a whole other maple tree into production.
8: Let's contrast that to chocolate, which unfortunately not great for the planet. You did a study actually about how one can responsibly enjoy chocolate. Can you tell us about that?
1: So as a happiness researcher, I buy a lot of chocolate. It's a great way to study pleasure. And in one experiment, we brought students into the lab and asked them to eat a little bit of chocolate. We observed them and we had them fill out surveys about their enjoyment of the chocolate. Then we politely asked one group of students to please refrain from eating any chocolate for one whole week. Meanwhile, we sent other students home with a big bag of chocolate and asked them to eat as much as they comfortably could over the ensuing week. And finally, we had a control group that just didn't get any special chocolate-related instructions. Then we brought everybody back into the lab a week later and once again asked them to eat a little bit of chocolate. Now, the first thing that popped out of the data is that people enjoyed eating chocolate in our lab less the second week than they did the first week. And this is like the sad reality of the human experience encapsulated in a single study. Hmm. When we repeat a pleasurable experience, we tend to enjoy it a little bit less. But there was this important exception. So students who had been asked to temporarily give up chocolate exhibited this enhanced capacity to savor it, to really appreciate it and reap enjoyment from it. So what this tells us is that having high carbon foods that we enjoy,
8: like chocolate,
1: having these high carbon foods we enjoy a little less often can actually enhance our capacity to savor them. So I put this into practice with steak. I will admit, as somebody who wrote a book on climate change, I really enjoy steak. Now, the traditional advice would be I need to give up steak. But instead, what I do is I went from having it pretty often, pretty regularly, kind of as a habitual dinner, to having it as a treat. And when I have it, I really enjoy it in a way that I did not when I was having it more regularly.
8: I am curious, when you mention something like steak, I think oddly, of politics, because I feel like from what I've observed is that people, you know, red meat Republicans is something that is a phrase, right? So how do you begin to bridge that divide when a habit becomes associated with a policy?
1: Yeah, so I would say climate change has become a very polarizing issue, at least in the United States. In contrast, the desire for happiness is universal. Hmm. So people actually Google how to be happy even more often than how to get rich. So that's one of the reasons that we really want to center happiness in this conversation about climate change, because it draws more people in. So I don't think that promoting self-denial is a winning strategy. And when we make environmental policy be tied to this sense that you have to give up things that you enjoy, or that somehow you need to display your political identity by making this very specific set of choices, I think it's a losing strategy.
8: Hmm. I guess I would contrast that, which is, you know, the alternative meat industry that was sort of like taking off 3-4 years ago. It has kind of not taken off anymore. It is tanking, in fact. Do you think that's related, that it was seen as some sort of, I don't know, the people were denying themselves, or it was seen as like, oh, those lefty hippies who eat their fake meat? Like, what do you account that for?
1: I mean, I just think fake meat is not that delicious. Maybe that's me. Not only that, Beyond Meat burgers actually aren't that great in terms of carbon emissions. So you would be better off eating a BLT than a Beyond Meat burger in terms of carbon emissions. Huh. So we actually entitled our chapter on food In Defense of Bacon, because bacon is actually not like a super high carbon emissions food. It's very delicious and you can use just a little bit of it. So like one strip of bacon, like sprinkled over some Brussels sprouts, makes those Brussels sprouts so much better. And so again, I don't think we should be pitting the desire for pleasure against the desire to fight climate change, because really these are compatible approaches to life.
8: Can we just touch back on the point we mentioned earlier about individual action and whether it makes a difference? Because I can imagine someone's like, seriously, lady, you want me to eat a bacon sandwich and tell me that that's saving the planet? But how do these behavioral changes add up in terms of reducing global emissions? Do we know?
1: So individual choices, while each one, you know, doesn't necessarily make a massive difference. So your lunch choice today is not going to determine the future of humanity. It is the case that all of these little choices that we're all making all the time kind of add up. And not only that, but the choices that we make can actually influence the choices other people make in ways we would probably never imagine. Hmm. So thinking about this in the area of food, one of my favorite little studies on this was actually done by my colleagues at the University of British Columbia. So we have this little cafe on our campus where each day there's a vegetarian entree and a meat entree available for lunch. And what my colleagues did was just to surreptitiously observe people placing their lunch orders. So people are just standing in line at this cafeteria placing their lunch order. What they discovered was that 72% of the time, people ordered the exact same dish as the random stranger standing in front of them.
8: I'll have what he's having.
1: Exactly. Uh-huh. Right? And so what this means is that your own little action of like choosing that vegetarian entree is actually influencing the person behind you.
8: Huh.
1: And what I think is cool about this study is like, if you're somebody who you're trying to make pro-climate choices, you're trying to choose more vegetarian food, you don't need to lecture your friends about this or talk to them about how the world's going to end. Just when the waiter comes over and says, you know, are you ready to order? You just say yes and like place your vegetarian order first. Other people are then going to be more likely to copy you.
8: Can we shift to other habits? We've talked a lot about food. Let's talk about shopping in general. One of the things that I know people say often, at least in my neighborhood, is like, oh, I ordered it from Amazon. And then they sort of look at you stricken. Like, I know that's really bad, but I did it anyway. I'm a terrible person. Is that true? Is ordering online terrible for the environment? Let's leave aside monopoly big tech companies and whatever people think about Jeff Bezos, but actually for the environment.
1: So the idea that ordering online is inherently bad for the environment is a myth. In fact, online shopping can actually cut emissions in half compared to driving around to all the stores that you need to go to. The exception there is that online shopping could be a problem if it spurs us to buy things that we don't need. Hmm. And we want to minimize returns. So it's not so great if you're ordering like 7 pairs of jeans online, trying them on and then returning 6 of them. So that's going to be a problem because most of those jeans are actually not going to get resold. But as long as you are ordering things online and keeping them and using them, then that's actually a pretty efficient strategy. And the reason for this is that online delivery services typically use highly efficient vehicles and highly efficient routes. So they're actually doing a better job of getting these goods around than we would probably do ourselves. And this is especially true, again, if you have to drive around to different stores. If you happen to be so lucky as to live in a highly walkable neighborhood where you can just walk to everything, get everything that you need that way, I mean, of course, that's going to be an awesome strategy. But for so many Americans who need to get in their cars to buy the things that they need, it would actually be better to let those things come to you.
8: While we are on the subject of how we spend our money, one of your best known findings is on the happiness that comes from spending money, not on buying things for ourselves, but actually spending money on other people and giving it away. Can you remind us about that finding? Because, we could all always use that reminder.
1: Yeah. So my research suggests that people actually get more happiness from using money to benefit others than to benefit themselves. And in one of our earliest studies on this topic, we actually went out on our beautiful campus at the University of British Columbia armed with cash. And we literally walked up to people and handed them either a $5 or a $20 bill, which we asked them to spend by the end of the day. But there was this one catch. So we told half the people they had to use this money to benefit somebody else. We told half the people they had to use this money to benefit themselves. And what we discovered was that people who had been assigned basically by the flip of a coin to use this money to benefit others ended up feeling happier that day compared to people who had been assigned to use that money on themselves. Hmm. And so when it comes to climate, you know, there's opportunities to make a difference in terms of fighting climate change by donating money to organizations that are doing really wonderful work there. And I think that can be a great way to use some of our money. So instead of obsessing over what exactly we should buy and whether what we're buying is environmentally friendly enough, instead, using some of that bandwidth to just pick a really great climate organization and make a donation, I would love to see people think about their money in that way.
8: So I have saved the final category for last because really what you've said so far works for me. I mostly eat vegetarian. I try to give charitably. I love maple syrup. But it's the travel. I love to travel. It is the way I like to spend my money. I'm not big on shopping. And I just feel so guilty about it. And it's a huge bummer because I know a lot of people, like, this is their pleasure to see the world. And the question that my husband and I are always wrestling with is, like, should we just stay home? Give us the lowdown on flying and what we should and should not do.
1: So as a happiness researcher, I have done work on how buying experiences provides more joy than buying material things. And this is definitely something that I embrace in my own life. I also love travel. I love vacation. And we wanted to write a chapter of our book on vacation, but we honestly kept putting it off because we were like, I don't know, this is like, we're not going to be able to find any sweet spots here. Mm-hmm. This is just going to be bad news. But I was so joyfully surprised to discover that I was wrong and that actually there are great ways that we can reduce our carbon emissions while still enjoying the pleasure of travel. For one thing, let's just start by acknowledging that flying does have a really outsized impact in terms of carbon emissions. And this is particularly the case for long haul flights. So for example, somebody who eats vegan all year long, but then flies from New York to Thailand for the holidays will end up with the same carbon emissions as somebody who was eating meat all year but stayed home for the holidays.
8: No way.
1: So it really does matter, these long-haul flights. But again, that's a New York to Thailand flight. So how far you go really matters. And often we can get somewhere pretty awesome in a two-hour flight, and then the carbon emissions aren't going to be all that high. We can also think about making those long-haul vacations something that we do, but something that's really a treat, something I try to think of it like the Olympics. You know, I want to take my son to Europe. He really wants to see Spain, play soccer. I'm like, okay, we will do this, but it's going to be, you know, a very special thing as opposed to just a standard summer vacation. Now, if you are going to fly, taking a nonstop flight really makes a difference. So nonstop flights are going to come with a much lower carbon price tag than even a one stop. And this is because fighting gravity to get into the sky burns a lot of fuel. And so we can both save ourselves time and cut carbon by taking direct flights. Mm-hmm. You can think about taking carry-on baggage only. It turns out that just taking a typical checked bag on a flight is equivalent to taking an extra six-year-old child on board with you. And I never really thought about that. I just thought of the luggage as like a little accessory to me. But of course, it counts. It matters. So that's one strategy that I really like. We can also think about, without necessarily eliminating some of those bigger trips, building in some vacations closer to home. There's a really cool study that was conducted in the Netherlands, surveying tourists at different kinds of attractions, doing different kinds of activities. And the goal of the research was to figure out, like, what type of tourist activity really makes people the happiest. And the short answer was, it didn't matter whether people were visiting museums or shopping or eating or exploring. Like, they were just having a great time because being a tourist is fun. The one exception was that when people had spent most of that day traveling, they weren't in such a good mood. So it's the travel part of tourism that actually drags down our pleasure. So if we can take that shorter flight or that 20-minute car trip to get to our destination, then we may actually be maximizing the pleasure of tourism.
8: It can be frustrating to think like, okay, I can do all this and be happy, but there are so many extremely wealthy people who are taking their private jets to their multiple homes that are offsetting any little thing that I do to help the planet. What do you do with feelings like that?
1: Yeah, I mean, I think it's easy to say, oh, well, other people are, you know, having this outsized impact. So what I do doesn't matter and I should just go ahead and enjoy myself. But I think that ultimately that is disempowering. It takes any agency away from us as like regular people going about our lives. I mean, the good news is there aren't that many billionaires. So there's a lot more of the rest of us. So potentially we have the power to, you know, make choices that actually, again, do add up and make a difference, and that other people who are like us are seeing. So it's true that we do sometimes look to, you know, much wealthier people as setting the standard for our own behavior, but we also look to people who are similar to ourselves. And so again, our choices extend beyond just what we're doing to affect other people who are like us. And we're probably more similar to most folks than they are to billionaires.
8: And actually, that's reminding me of another study that you cite, and an example that you use in your book about contagious behavior. Like, for example, that people in neighborhoods where they start putting solar panels on their roof, the neighbors were more likely to do so as well, regardless of their level of income.
1: That's right. So it looks like solar panels are contagious. And so if you do have a little bit more, you know, disposable income and you use some of it to install a heat pump or install solar panels and maybe put them in a highly visible place, that will actually influence those around you. Conversely, if you buy a new car, other neighbors are more likely to buy a new car. There's actually like randomized controlled trial evidence supporting this idea. So our own choices are influencing those around us in ways that it's hard to even understand.
8: When we come back, Liz's collaborator, Jay-Z, shares some more happy climate hacks, like how to organize your refrigerator. I'm Manoush Zomorodi, and you're listening to the TED Radio Hour from NPR. Stay with us.
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8: 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I'm Manoush Zomorodi. On the show today, a conversation about living a more climate-friendly life and still actually feeling happy. But so far, Elizabeth Dunn walked us through a few of her favorite climate hacks. But her co-author, Zheng Zhao, has even more, which she shared on the TED stage in 2023.
13: Let's start with my pet bunny. A few years ago, my partner and I adopted Greenwich. She's adorable. She's also a vegan. We have so many plants, vegetables and fruits in our house, thanks to Greenwich. And because of that, I'm eating a lot more vegetables myself than I used to. And I'm not kidding. I'm feeling a lot happier. Eating more plants can reduce agricultural emissions by up to 80%. I guess that part you may have known before. But do you also know that a plant-based diet can make you feel happier? Decades of medical studies suggest that a plant-based diet can increase both physical and mental health. In a recent experiment, researchers recruited people from North Dakota who barely ate any vegetables. And they fed these people a plant-based diet for 2 months. These people on this diet felt a lot happier at the end of 2 months than they did before they started the experiment. So researchers think that this is because plants, so fruits, vegetables, are high in vitamins and phytochemicals that provide both antioxidant and anti-inflammatory benefits to the brain and the body. So the happy climate action here is eat more plants. But this does not mean never eat meat, because I can tell you that deprivation is a disaster for happiness. Instead, we should aim for the right balance of meat and plants in our diet that will make us maximally happy. And beyond food, we can turn other things into a treat as well, like shopping. Now, you know that fast fashion has a huge climate impact. So instead of shopping often, make shopping a treat. And here's the happy climate hack. Jackets, jeans, shoes have a lot of greenhouse gas emissions. So treating ourselves to high-quality versions of these products that won't fall apart after a few wears is actually good for the planet. Underwear, on the other hand, have pretty low emissions. So, you know, please buy those whenever you need them. You're welcome. Now let's talk about waste. Do you know that if your space is clean, zero waste, and organized, you may feel happier? Let's take a look at perhaps the messiest part of everybody's home, the fridge. Some environmental experts recommend that we put perishables into the drawers and put the condiments at the door. I hate to say this, but I disagree. I don't think the fridge is designed with human behavior in mind. We often forget about the things in the drawers, right? Out of sight, out of mind. And that can lead to a lot of food waste and emissions. So what's the happy climate action here? Feng shui your fridge. This is how I feng shui my fridge, by moving the perishables to the door and the condiments into the drawers so I can catch things before they rot. I also fivefold my fridge, that is first in, first out, meaning moving older items to the front of the fridge so I don't forget about them. And this way you can have a zero waste clean fridge and you may feel happier. Now, beyond waste, we have to talk about travel. And here's the happy climate hack. Instead of saying drive less, we should say drive more people. Some studies suggest that the more time we spend with our friends and family, the happier we feel. So what this means is that instead of driving alone in our car, we should drive our friends. Because carpooling can turn those dreadful minutes behind the wheel into joyful moments of socializing. Or you can ditch the car altogether and bike. Better yet, bike with your bunny. Biking is virtually carbon-free, and it also offers moderate exercise that activates our endocannabinoid system. And that contributes to a sense of euphoria, that's biker's high, and greater mental well-being. I think you get the gist here. And I encourage you to take a moment and think about the actions you can take in your own life that not only reduce emissions, but also can make yourself feel happier. There's probably a lot of those in this sweet spot. So please get creative.
14: Okay, so Liz, a lot of the tips you and Jay-Z suggest are fun. They're kind of low effort, like eating more maple syrup. It is the ideal scenario. But there are some things that we probably should do that don't feel great, at least to begin with. You know, like composting, for example. It's kind of a pain in the butt, but after I do it, I do feel good, and I'm glad I did it. So what about moments of delayed gratification? How do those fit in?
1: Well, I think there's some things we do like composting that for most of us are not inherently enjoyable, but we can at least make them less gross. So, for example, keeping compost in the freezer is one good strategy, especially in a hot summer, for making it less unpleasant, which can make it easier to stick with. But still, even with the most like elegant composting strategy, it's probably not going to be the most joyful thing you do today, or at least I hope it's not the most joyful thing that you do today. You know, I would say doing those things are great. But there are actually just so many opportunities that we can find where the environmentally friendly action is also the joyful one. And so those are the strategies that we especially encourage people to look out for. And like you said, to just pay attention to, you know, to pay attention to the fact that, oh, that actually felt really good. You know, paying attention to that and embracing those really enjoyable changes, I think can further energize us and help us find even more ways that we can adopt these lower carbon choices.
14: I do like that idea of being further energized. Like I find that, you know, if I'm happy, that generally does mean that I feel as though I have more energy to do more, as opposed to feeling shamed or like I'm a terrible person. That makes me want to, you know, crawl into the fetal position under my desk and do nothing.
1: Exactly. And positive emotions can also make us more creative. So when we feel happy, we're better at thinking of novel, creative solutions, which of course is exactly what we need in the epic fight against climate change. So embracing some of this joy as a way to be more energized and more creative and better at tackling climate change, I think is a really productive approach.
14: You've been talking about this book out and about to the public right now. What's some of the feedback that you've been getting? Because, you know, it's not a popular topic, right? I feel like there are a lot of people who are just thinking like, well, we're screwed. Look at every place that's on fire right now. There are corporations who are missing their targets, governments who are pulling back from agreements. On the flip side, though, we are seeing a shift to renewables across the globe. Where are you finding the people who you're targeting are mentally?
1: Yeah, I mean, the feedback that we're getting is that this more joyful approach re-empowers people to take action. So when you feel like everything is terrible and there's nothing we can do, it seems like there's no reason to do anything at all. And so what we're really trying to do is arm people with actual knowledge and facts about where they might have opportunities to make a difference. And again, it's really kind of a choose your own adventure approach where we walk people through every domain of life. So from food and vacation to working and commuting and major life decisions like whether to have kids. And so one of the things that's interesting to me is that the piece that really resonates for people varies dramatically depending on who they are, what stage of life they're in. You know, I think the nice thing about food is we all have some opportunities to choose what to put in our mouths each day. So that's a really easy opportunity. But there's decisions that really matter for climate that most people don't think of and have told us, you know, before reading our book, they really didn't realize that these decisions had any relevance to climate change at all. So, for example, the decision about where to live has a huge bearing on the carbon emissions of your lifestyle. So if you can live in a place like Vancouver that has clean energy, or like Vermont that has clean energy, then the carbon emissions of your everyday actions are going to be greatly reduced. So let me give one concrete example. If you run an air conditioner in a typical living room in Vermont, which has clean energy, you run that air conditioner for 1 week, you're going to emit about 8 pounds of carbon. So like the weight of a newborn baby. In contrast, you run that exact same air conditioner in the same size room in Wyoming, which does not have clean energy, you're going to emit 1,000 pounds of carbon. So the weight of a full grown horse. So the idea here is that these choices about where we live actually have a massive impact on our carbon emissions. And we can feel free instead of suffering through hot summers, you know, we can feel free to run an air conditioner if we can live in a place with clean energy. And so one thing we've been hearing from people is that there are, you know, they've been focusing on things like straws and reusable bags and not thinking at all about these much more high impact decisions. Now, not all of us have an opportunity to change where we live, but particularly, I think when people are at some crossroads in life where they're deciding where to live or what kind of job to do or whether to have children, we can think about how to navigate these choices with climate change as sort of one piece of the puzzle.
8: I mean, it is, you know, a privilege, though. There are some places in the United States where people live, you cannot get anywhere without a car. How much are we talking about, you know, the sort of stereotypical NPR listening, middle class, upper middle class person who maybe is privileged and can do these things? Is this something, how does that play into it?
1: So again, this is why we don't want to tell people everyone should do these five things to fight climate change, because it really depends on where you live, how much money you have, what opportunities you have to make change in your life. And so I think that everybody, every single person has an opportunity to reduce their carbon emissions in a way that would actually feel joyful. And they just have to find it. And again, it depends on what the constraints are. So, you know, for people who have no choice but to drive to work, which of course is the case in so many American communities, you know, could they find a carpool to be part of? For other folks who are lucky enough to live in a city that has good public transit or that's pretty walkable, could they think about either giving up a car or going down from two family cars to one car? So again, there are just so many kinds of changes that we have an opportunity to make that, again, we just have to really think through what are the opportunities in our own lives. And we have to be realistic, because one of the biggest things that we've learned as behavioral scientists is that changing our behavior is hard, like really, really hard. And so having unrealistic aspirations for ourselves about the kinds of changes that we could make is going to be counterproductive, and we're going to end up frustrated. And so what we really would love for people to do is think about, hey, what's possible in our community? What changes could we make? And how could we support each other to follow through on those changes? So when we run workshops, we actually ask people to stress test each other's plans and think about what's going to be hard about this. Like, what's going to get in your way? What's going to stop you from following through on this plan? And then figure out ahead of time how to get past those obstacles.
8: One of the things that we have seen more young people talking about is that they don't want to have kids for various reasons. One is that, you know, they feel like the world is too unstable to bring somebody into this world. But also they cite a study that was done, I think, by one of Jay-Z's students, which said that something like having a kid was equivalent to taking 37 transatlantic flights per year. How, you know, there are some things where I'm like, well, listen, having a family is a personal choice. It's also something that humans do to perpetuate the species. Where does that fit into the conversation about climate?
1: Yeah, so it was Jay-Z's own student who did the seminal research that was taken as evidence that if you care about climate change, you shouldn't have kids. And having talk to this researcher, he never meant for that to be the message, because we want our species to continue and thrive. You know, this hard rock that we're all living on is going to be just fine. The planet's going to be here. It's our species and other species that we want to have survive, and having kids is part of that. Now, it is the case that having lots and lots of kids means, you know, there's going to be more carbon emissions. But the good news is that since that original research was published, the emissions associated with each one of us has actually declined. So there have been, you know, technological innovations, the fact that we're moving to EVs, the fact that we're getting more clean energy is actually bringing down the emissions, the carbon emissions of having a child, which I think is really exciting.
8: I want to end with asking you about a school of fish. Not to eat, but about their behavior and how it relates to also how humans influence each other. Do you mind sharing that research?
1: Yeah. So when I feel overwhelmed by the massive threat of climate change, I like to watch videos of fish. In particular, there's some amazing videos you can easily find on the internet of fish facing a daunting threat, namely a hungry sea lion who wants to eat them. And the incredible thing is that these fish manage to escape. And the way that they do this is they quickly change direction and evade the sea lion's hungry jaws. And it turns out that it's fish on the edge of the school that are making this miracle happen. And in fact, if just 25% of these edge fish change direction, the entire school will rapidly follow. And what's really amazing is that the same basic principle turns out to apply to humans too. Mm. There's recent research showing that when just 25% of us change our behavior, rapid social change can occur just more quickly than any of us would have imagined. So we don't need everybody to get on board. We don't even need a majority of people to get on board. If just 25% of us change what we do, we order vegetarian, we think about doing some staycations, we make any change that others can see, we are likely to influence those other people in ways that can provoke much more powerful social change than most of us recognize.
14: That was Elizabeth Dunn, co-author of the book Leave the Lights On. You can see both Liz's and Jay-Z's TED Talks at TED.com. Thank you so much for listening to the show this week. This episode was produced by Rachel Faulkner-White. It was edited by Katie Monteleone and me. Our production staff at NPR also includes Sanaz Meshkinpour, Matthew Cloutier, Avery Keatley, Fio Guerin, Harsha Nahada, and James Delahousie. Our executive producer is Irene Noguchi. Our audio engineer was Jimmy Keeley. Our partners at TED are Sal Khan, Logan McClure-Davda, Helen Walters, Roxanne Hilash, and Daniela Bellarezzo. I'm Manoush Zomorodi, and you have been listening to the TED Radio Hour from NPR.

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1: For some, 25 years can feel like yesterday. 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
2: WBBQ. I believe, deep in my bones, deep in the quiet places where truth hums, that musicians are living angels, not the winged kind from stained glass windows, but the kind God sends walking among us, breathing rhythm, carrying melody, armed with nothing but talent, skill, and a creativity that feels too miraculous to be accidental. Call it God, call it spirit, call it the supreme being that whispers purpose into human souls. But I know this, they were placed here to bless us, to lace our hearts with peace, to pour love into the cracks, to stir happiness where sorrow once slept, to bring joy and harmony into the chaos of our everyday lives. Because music is the gathering place, the circle, the call to community. It's the drumbeat that summons us to celebration, to communion, to remembering who we are and who we belong to. Musicians bring us light when the world dims low. They bring hope when despair tries to take the mic. They bring therapy when our bodies ache and our hearts feel too heavy to lift. They bring inspiration that rises like a sunrise inside the soul. And when we are lost, they guide us home with a chord, a lyric, a conga pattern, a horn line that cracks open the sky and lets the ancestors dance through. So tonight, I honor the angels among us, those who tune their gifts to the frequency of healing, those who remind us that joy is a right, that harmony is possible, that love has a soundtrack, and it is playing right now. Listen closely. The angels are speaking, and every note is a blessing.
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The bottom line is that we believe strongly in love. Music is a powerful tool in defense of this noble concept, but it is only one of many creative ways in which human beings seek and share love and joy. It is the responsibility of every one of us to lift each other up every day through whatever moves us and teach the ways of nature, spirit, and science for the sake of our planet and our race, the human race. Through the wisdom of the elders and the vision and energy of the young, we can do this. Slavery, genocide, and apartheid practices have never been and never will be appropriate. We believe in peace and the opportunity to pursue joy for every human being above the dogma and hypocrisy of any religion and or government that seeks to divide us. We hope our music brings you peace and joy. John Santos, Vieja Escuela.

When you had the time, I had the joke that you worked from Jay Messina, the engineer, that has files of them. My teacher. So give me a call. Give my love to the Divina. And I love you both very, very much. You know, you're very, very special to me, Jose. I'm very proud about everything you've done, man, and how you've done it. And the reputation you have is gratifying to me, coming from how they love you in Boston. You know, I call you Mr. Boston, you know. And I mean that from my heart, you know. There's no kidding around with you. You know, you're serious in the business. They all love you. And heavy people love you, man. So may God always protect you and Divina. And como señor, este, Nino Fría, el pianista de la Sonora Matancera. José Mazó y Divina viven en mi corazón y no pagan renta. Chao.

0: Eddie Palmieri, Randy Brecker, Ruben Rodriguez, Greg Handy, Pedro Martinez, Ravi Amin, Mike Rodriguez on trumpet, Bill O'Connell also on piano. My name is Conrad Herwig, the Latin side of Herbie Hancock. Thank you.
1: As a proud Afro-Boricua, I dedicate tonight's program to our ancestors, whose shoulders we stand on, in eternal gratitude for paving the way for us to follow in their footsteps and for their legacies with a purpose-driven life. 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

0: balance, breaks through the chaos, speaks life. 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
1: In these times of extreme dishonesty and irresponsibility on the part of our so-called leaders, it is of particular importance to support and promote the arts that give peaceful, profound voice to sanity, freedom, justice, and brotherhood. May the truth be told.

the sounds of Azimuth in the background. Their album Telecommunication last summer in Rio. I welcome you to tonight's edition of Con Salsa as we celebrate Labor Day 2026. My name is Jose Maso. I'll be with you till 3 o'clock in the morning featuring the very best in Appalachian music and spoken word as we do every single weekend. And I remind you every weekend, you do not need a passport, a visa, nor pay any kind of admission fee to join us during this musical journey. The only thing I ask of you is to have an open mind, open heart, and open soul to this great music, which is centered around Afro-Latin rhythms and, of course, the spoken word that I share from time to time. We just heard Rubén Blades, his new album, titled País Portátil, song that he recorded in 2009 and an album titled Cantares del Subdesarrollo. Back then, it was a solo project. He played all the instruments. But on this one, he's accompanied by Roberto Delgado and the big band out of Panama. And quite an effort. This has become one of my favorite albums during the last few weeks after it came out. And I'm enjoying just listening to what he's doing, the message behind what he's doing on this particular album. And it's so needed. Arranged by Roberto Delgado, of course, written by Rubén Blades. We're going to hear the whole album tonight there in this hour. And then I think I have one more for the second hour. I mean, for the third hour. But you're going to hear País Portátil and then the other 8 tracks on the album, or 7 tracks on the album. But the first hour, and speaking about Azimuth, you know, I was listening to Rubén and I was remembering that when he was studying here in Boston, in Cambridge actually, at Harvard for his master's in international law, we would go out from time to time. And I remember one night there was a small club near the John F. Kennedy School of Government. I can't remember the name of the club, very small, downstairs. And we went to see Azimuth perform there. Rubén, a big lover of Brazilian music. And then we also saw Paquito Rivera perform there as well. I'm going to have to do some homework and find out the name of the club. But in any case, just some memories that came about by listening to Azimuth in the background. And the first hour, I've got to take some time to acknowledge the passing of Cassandra Wilson at the age of 70. Very young. I was heartbroken when I heard of her passing. She was born December 4th, 1955, died on September 1st, 2026. May she rest in peace, love, and power. Didn't get the chance to see her perform. She was one of those performers that I would have loved to see in person. You know, Diane Reeves, we've seen Dee Dee Bridgewater and Liz Wright and Betty Carter, Sarah Vaughan, Sarah Washington, Nancy Wilson, all these great singers, but I did not get a chance to see Cassandra Wilson. But we heard her do a song titled Caravan, written by Juan Tizol, recorded, of course, with Duke Ellington. Comes from her album titled Loverly on Blue Note back in 2008. She does such a great job on that recording. It's one of my favorite renditions of that song. And the bass player does a great job on that song as well. And that would be Lonnie Plaxico. He was on the acoustic upright bass, and the piano playing was of Jason Moran. Good music. The drummer was Herlin Riley. May she rest in peace, Cassandra Wilson. And after Cassandra, we heard Herbie Hancock. I've been rereading his book and listening to his music and listening to music interpreted by other people written by Herbie Hancock. And in doing so, I went into the archives. And from his album titled Empyrean Isles, recorded in June of 1964, on June 17th, as a matter of fact, released in November 1964. It was in the Van Gelder Studios in Englewood Cliffs, where he had brought together Freddie Hubbard on cornet, Ron Carter on bass, Tony Williams on drums, and of course Herbie Hancock on piano, doing the selection titled Cantaloupe Island, which I love. And there's a rendition of that by Conrad Herwig from the Latin side of Herbie Hancock, featuring Eddie Palmieri on piano, which is fantastic. But there you heard Herbie doing his version of Cantaloupe Island, which brought us then to our theme song for the last 52 years, Eddie Palmieri. I play that every weekend, and it turns out that tonight I played it for the 2,973rd time, which means 7 more times I'll reach the number 3,000, God willing. Eddie Palmieri on piano, he's my guitar on vocals, of course, with the band from the album Sentido, the selection Puerto Rico, co-written by both of them. And that was followed by
El Gran Combo de Puerto Rico. They will be in town next weekend on Saturday, celebrating the Embrace Mazo con Salsa Ritmo y Sonido Block Party in downtown Boston. I'll give you more details about that, but they will be the headliner. And I look forward to seeing you join us for that occasion. We heard three tracks from the album Unity, recorded in 1980 on Combo Records. We heard a selection written by Perin Vasquez, Estado Pico Pico. Charlie Aponte was featured on vocals. The arrangement by the pianist and leader and founder, Frappe Litiel, who died last year at the age of 99. This year, he would have been celebrating his 100th birthday this past August. And next year, the band will be celebrating their 65th anniversary. They were formed in 1962. And then from the album titled The University of Puerto Rico, you heard a Gran Combo once again, a selection titled Patria, with Charlie Aponte and Jerry Rivas on vocals, again arranged by Rafael Itiel and written by Perin Vasquez. And then from the album Alucinando, we heard another track having to do with Puerto Rico, this one titled Mi Isla, My Island. So Pico Pico, Patria, and Mi Isla, all having to do with the love of the island of Puerto Rico on the part of us Puerto Ricans, both in the diaspora and those who live in the archipelago in Puerto Rico. And of course, the Gran Combo personifies that through their music. And after we heard that, we heard Ismael Rivera singing a cappella Las Caras Lindas, and then the blessing from Eddie Palmieri, not just for Divina and me, but for all of you. He recorded that on my phone, October 2024. Conrad Herwig then brought us to the land side of Herbie Hancock, the selection titled Watermelon Man, which was followed by the original, recorded by Herbie Hancock from his album, taken off his first album. You heard Watermelon Man, and then you heard Mongo Santa Maria doing the version that became very popular, and Oscar Brown Jr. doing his version where he sings Watermelon Man, the first one, featuring Conrad Herwig on the trombone, Craig Handy was on the flute and saxophone and bass clarinet, Mike Rodriguez on trumpet, Eddie Palmieri on piano, Rubén Rodriguez on bass, Robbie Amin on drums, and the Cuban percussionist Pedro Martinez on congas and bongo. Randy Becker was on trumpet as well. Some good music, recorded in 2010 on Half Note Records. And then we heard, of course, the original that I mentioned before by Herbie Hancock, which featured another great band. Herbie wrote that song, and it became one of his first recordings that he did on his album that was his first album, actually. And it's interesting. Taking off was on Blue Note. He had Dexter Gordon on tenor sax. He had Freddie Hubbard on trumpet. Butch Warren was on bass. Billy Higgins was on drums. Herbie Hancock on piano. And then back in 1962, late 1962, he found himself performing with Mongo Santa Maria at a supper club in the Bronx because Chick Corea had just left the band. And he didn't, you know, he was called to sub and he showed up. And Mongo said, don't worry, I'll show you a few, you know, montunos and you'll get over, you do well. So he played the first set. And it's intermission. And Donald Byrd, who happened to have been the roommate with Herbie Hancock, showed up to the club. And Herbie, from time to time, was playing with Donald Byrd. And so Donald Byrd is talking to Mongo during intermission. And they're talking about the roots of music, both jazz and Afro-Cuban music. And Mongo keeps saying he's looking for a song that sort of brings those rhythms and those genres together. And Donald Byrd looks up and says, Herbie, play that song. Which one? Play Mongo's, Watermelon Man. And so Herbie played it. Mongo's listening. And then he goes on congas. He starts playing a guajira. Then the bass player watches Herbie playing the piano. He starts playing the bass lick. And then before you know it, the whole band is performing. The people in the audience had not been dancing, but then all of a sudden they all got up and danced, and they just went crazy over the song, started saying, this is going to be a big hit. And sure enough, it became a big hit. It was recorded by Mongo December 17th, 1972. Watermelon Man became one of his best sellers, and of course, the rest is history. As they say, it was Mongo on congas, Francisco Caco on bastar, was on timbales, Osvaldo Chihuahua Martinez on percussion and vocals, and you also had Victor Venegas on bass, Ray Lucas on drums, Rogers Grant on piano, Marty Shallow was on trumpet, Bobby Capers was on saxophone and flute, Mauricio Smith from Panama was on flute, and Pat Patrick, who happens to be, he's passed, but he was the father of the former Massachusetts governor, Deval Patrick, he was on saxophone, and La Lupe
was singing on that song as well. And then you heard, of course, Oscar Brown Jr. singing his version of Watermelon Man. So that was hour number one. Let's continue with hour number two. Here is some more by Rubén Blades from his new album. Let's hear En el Ghetto and In the Prison. The album titled País Portátil con Salsa. The very best in Afro-Latin music.

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It is not power that corrupts, but fear. Fear of losing power corrupts those who wield it, and fear of the scourge of power corrupts those who are subject to it. With so close a relationship between fear and corruption, it is little wonder that in any society where fear is rife, corruption in all forms becomes deeply entrenched. The quintessential revolution is that of the spirit, born of an intellectual conviction of the need for change in those mental attitudes and values which shape the course of a nation's development. Fearlessness may be a gift, but perhaps more precious is the courage acquired through endeavor. Courage that comes from cultivating the habit of refusing to let fear dictate one's actions. Courage that could be described as grace under pressure. Grace which is renewed repeatedly in the face of harsh, unremitting pressure. At the root of human responsibility is the concept of perfection, the urge to achieve it, the intelligence to find a path towards it, and the will to follow that path, if not to the end, at least the distance needed to rise above individual limitations and environmental impediments. It is man's vision of a world fit for rational, civilized humanity, which leads him to dare and to suffer, to build societies free from want and fear.

the pledge to resist. We believe that as a people living in the United States, it is our responsibility to resist the injustices done by our government in our names. Not in our name will you wage endless war. There can be no more deaths, no more transfusions of blood for oil. Not in our name will you invade countries, bomb civilians, kill more children, letting history take its course over the graves of the nameless. Not in our names will you erode the very freedoms you have claimed to fight for. Not by our hands will we supply weapons and funding for the annihilation of families on foreign soil. Not by our mouths will we let fear silence us. Not by our hearts will we allow whole peoples or countries to be deemed evil. Not by our will and not in our name. We pledge resistance. We pledge alliance with those who have undergone attack for voicing opposition to the war or for their religion or ethnicity. We pledge to make common cause with the people of the world to bring about justice, freedom, and peace. Another world is possible, and we pledge to make it real.

And so once again, we touch on Herbie Hancock. This time he's doing Bubbles from the album Manchild. Prior to that, it was Andrew Day. Cheers to the Fall, the title of the album, Rise Up. Last week, Devine and I had a date with our granddaughter, Regan Amaya, a talented writer, filmmaker, photographer, actor. And we went to see The Odyssey. Devine and I had seen it before in IMAX, but we went to Dedham, saw it at a movie theater that's been there for years. In the end of the movie, there's this dialogue in which Odysseus talks about the future. And he basically states that the history will be sung, not written. And I've been thinking about that for a while. The fact that civilizations may fall and written records may disappear, but what remains is song. And in that telling, Troy survives not because the walls stood forever or because every document was preserved, but because people carried the story in their mouths, in their memories, and in the music that moved from one generation to the next. And that truth humbles me. When I hear something like that, I realize that written records, think about this, written records can crumble. Buildings can be renamed or torn down. We've seen that in Washington, D.C. under this present administration, with the support of the Supreme Court and all the other sycophants. But even the proudest institutions can lose their grip on memory. But a story, when it is loved and repeated, can keep walking. It can cross oceans. It can sit at a kitchen table. It can come alive in a song, a proverb, a street cry, or the way an elder pauses before speaking. When I hear these songs that I just shared with you, in particular, the new one by Rubén Blades, Zavon Pais Portati, where he sang the title track to begin this hour and then In the Ghetto, followed by The Prison. Two songs that when I first heard it, coupled with the album jacket by Orozmán de la Guardia, I thought the album would take a dark turn, but then as I kept hearing the album, I realized it was just a mirror showing us what is happening in the world today, and some pockets in particular. And it touched on this subject matter. He then touches with the song La Negra Soledad. Alison Weinstock and I exchanged some notes, and we realized that that song in particular had that old hardcore Fania Star sound of Willie Colon, the trombones in particular. Matter of fact, in the beginning of that song, sounds like Rubén says something like, pura Fania. But it sounds very much like that trombone sound of Willie Colon, Negra Soledad, which is then followed by the selection Doña Chana, a song that he had recorded before and that was also recorded by Cheo Feliciano with a different title. And I think it was being recorded twice, if I'm not mistaken, with Seiza Solar, and then he recorded it with Roberto Delgado in the orchestra. But here he's recording it on this particular album, País Portátil. We're Segunda Mitad del Noveno, the bottom of the ninth, the song that he had recorded with the album Cantadas del Subdesarrollo. That was the original recording, by the way. So it wasn't re-recorded with the big band arrangement. No, he took it from the first album and just included it in this album, the bottom of the ninth, where he's basically saying, you know, there's fear on first, there's hunger on second, and there's anger on third. What are we going to do? What are we going to do? Where's Roberto Clemente when we need him? Because it's the bottom of the night. And then he did a song that I really love. Pregunta, escucha y aprende. Ask, listen, and learn. So he goes from this very dark songs of the ghetto and prison, and then
brings in some characters. Doña Chancha being one, the mother of the person who's in prison and in the ghetto. And then he lightens things up after Segunda Mitad del Número with this advice. The advice being very clear. Listen, or ask, listen, and learn. Keep quiet if you don't know what you're talking about, and just ask the right questions. And then listen for the right answers, and then learn from the folks around you. Before we heard Andra Day doing Rise Up, we have another song off this album that I'm going to play in the next hour, which is the one that basically brings it all together, in my opinion. Cualquier Día de Estos, Any Day Now. And it's a song that basically uplifts and amplifies the idea that after the storm, the sun shall shine. And when that sun shines, we will all be in the right page. So I'm sharing this with you from the point of view that this album in particular, and I wish you understood Spanish, those of you who are listening. I know a lot of you don't understand Spanish, but you enjoy the music. But the lyrics to these songs in this particular album are worthy of you translating, so you can understand the meaning behind the songs, because they are powerful. But they are not such as I thought, so dark that you go, oh my God, what is he doing? On the contrary, I love how he positions these characters and these songs in a way that bring us to a happy ending, if you will. 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You read books and don't burn them. 2. You embrace science. 3. You're willing to change your mind when new information becomes available. 4. You understand that most issues are not black and white. 5. You believe in true equality for all people. 6. You have empathy. 7. You embrace cooperation. 8. You respect others' rights. 9.

Ahora programación que hacemos cada fin de semana, sábado de 10 de la noche hasta las 3 de la mañana el domingo. 52 años de patria y cultura aquí en la Onda de la Salsa con Salsa. As we start off chapter number 3, reminding you you can tune into this program whenever you wish, on demand. Go to wbur.org/consalsa, scroll down and press the button that says listen to the latest edition of Con Salsa so you can hear all 5 hours. Stan King does it. Lord Mirajan does it from time to time. Jose Arroyo does it all the time. But whomever you are, please make sure you share it with your friends so they can become part of the Con Salsa family. We continue hearing music off the new album by Rubén Blades with the Roberto Delgado Orchestra, País Portátil. This is probably my favorite song off the album. Está cualquier día de estos, any day now. It's a clarion call for humanity to right the ship and bring love and peace and happiness to all. We'll follow that with Stevie Wonder, Can We Fix Our Nation's Broken Heart? And then Dara Tucker doing the Stevie Wonder composition, Love's in Need of Love Today. I'm going to share the paradox of our time and then the Staple Singers. I'll take you there, followed by Giacomo Gates doing This is a Prayer for Everybody to Be Free, a song that was recorded originally by the great Gil Scott-Heron. And it comes from the album The Revolution Will Be Jazz, the music of Gil Scott-Heron here on Con Salsa. Then during the last part of this hour, we'll hear a Gran Combo who will be performing, as I said before, this coming Saturday. It'll be part of a 4-day celebration. Thursday will be Salsa at Sunset in La Casa, 85 West Newton Street in the South End with Manolo Mairena, Pura Vida. Friday will be Meta Movement, Salsa in the Park. Saturday, Embrace Maso con Salsa, Ritmo y Sonido Block Party. And then Sunday, Zoomix and Salsa Control will be celebrating the 5th annual Latin Music and Dance Festival in East Boston. Let's hear Rubén Blades.

The paradox of our time in history is that we have taller buildings but shorter tempers, wider freeways but narrower viewpoints. We spend more but we have less. We buy more but enjoy it less. We have bigger homes but smaller families, more conveniences but less time. We have more degrees but less sense, more knowledge but less judgment, more experts but more problems, more medicine but less wellness. We drink too much, smoke too much, spend too recklessly, laugh too little, drive too fast, get angrily too quickly, stay up too late, get up too tired, read too seldom, watch TV too much, and pray too seldom. We have multiplied our possessions, but reduced our values. We talk too much, love too seldom, and hate too often. We've learned how to make a living, but not a life. We've added years to life, not life to years. We've been all the way to the moon and back, but have trouble crossing the street to meet the new neighbor. We've conquered outer space, but not inner space. We've done larger things, but not better things. We've cleaned up the air, but polluted the soul. We've split the atom, but not our prejudice. We write more, but learn less. We plan more, but accomplish less. We've learned to rush, but not to wait. We have higher incomes, but lower morals. We have more food, but less appeasement. We build more computers to hold more information, to produce more copies than ever, but we communicate less and less. We've become long on quantity, but short on quality. These are the times of fast foods and slow digestion, tall men and shorter character, steep profits and shallow relationships. These are the times of world peace, but domestic warfare, more leisure, but less fun, more kinds of food, but less nutrition. These are days of two incomes, but more divorce, fancier houses, but broken homes. These are the days of quick trips, disposable diapers, cartridge living, throwaway morality, one-night stands, overweight bodies, and pills that do everything from cheer to prevent, quiet, or kill. It is a time when there is much in the show window and nothing in the stockroom. And time when technology has brought this letter to you. And a time when you can choose either to make a difference or to just hit delete. Isn't it strange we've come so far, yet unable to help the homeless and starving? Isn't it strange we've reached great success, yet can't even help preserve our planet? And isn't it strange, knowing all these things, yet still don't do something? This is 90.9 WBUR and WBUR.org. 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

And with the sounds of Joe Sample, there in this third chapter off his album titled The Pecan Tree, X Marks a Spot, Marie Laveau. A song you hear me share every weekend, and I dedicate to those listening to the show along the Gulf Coast of Mexico. I say that, the Gulf of Mexico. No other name, because there is no other name, no matter how many times someone may want to name it what they want to name it, it is what it is, the Gulf of Mexico. So if you're in New Orleans, and especially, this song goes out to you, and I want to thank you for being part of the Consasa family every weekend. We just heard a song originally recorded by the great Gil Scott-Heron, spoken word artist and singer-composer, activist and revolutionary, from the album The Revolution Will Be Jazz, the music of Gil Scott-Heron. That's Giacomo Gates. This is a prayer for everybody to be free. I share that with the hope that everybody will be free. Rubén Blades started off one of my favorites, if not my favorite, off the new album, País Portátil. The physical album comes out in October. I believe you'll get CD and or vinyl as options. I will have both in my collection. I'm looking forward to the opportunity of having a conversation with Rubén and Roberto Delgado sometime in October as well. Cualquier día de estos, any day now. I think it's coming sooner than later. And it's up to us to use the antidote to everything that's happening. The lies, the corruption, the malfeasance, the abuse, the horror stories that we're hearing from fellow citizens. It is up to us to organize. And while we do so, the antidote is joy and community. That's one of the reasons why we put together the Embrace Masol con Salsa Festival every year for the last 2 years, and now the Ritmo y Sonido Block Party downtown. We use that as an antidote to all the anger and to all the hate and all the divisiveness that's taken place, not only in this country, but throughout the world, with the hope that joy and community will strengthen us in ways that we can then overcome in the right way. Stevie Wonder, Can We Fix Our Nation's Broken Heart, was followed by Darrah Tucker, one of my favorite albums, Dreams of Waking, Music for a Beautiful Day. Love's in Need of Love Today. Powerful song. The Paradox of Our Time, I hope you took a moment to hear that. And then we heard I'll Take You There, the Staple Singers. Bueno, mi gente, escuchamos para comenzar esta tercera hora. El sonido de Rubén Blades, su nueva propuesta musical, El País Portátil, escuchamos cualquier día de estos. Luego Stevie Wonder, Can We Fix Our Nation's Broken Heart. Darrah Tucker, una canción originalmente grabada por Stevie Wonder, Love's in Need of Love Today. Y luego me escucharon a mí hablando sobre la paradoja de nuestro tiempo. Y ahí pasamos Staple Singers, I'll Take You There, and This is a Prayer for Everybody to Be Free, Giacomo Gates. I've got good news. The National Museum of the American Latino, that right now has an exhibit that I hope you go see, has announced that they will be permanently housed in the Historic Arts and Industries Building in the National Mall in Washington, D.C. I'm looking forward to that. I want to congratulate the founding director, Jorge Samanillo, for making that happen. So as we navigate this moment in time in which they're trying to steal the elections for the midterm 2026 using every single trick in the book, I want to remind all of us that even though there's a subset of our fellow citizens of this country who believe that when there's an executive order changing the name of Lake Ontario to Lake America, that stays, who believe that immigrants are bad and that DEI stole their jobs and that trans people should not have rights and that experts in science and whatnot are lying and that books are the enemy and that free lunch equals communism, it's up to us to share the news of reality vis-a-vis fantasy. But let's hear a Gran Combo here on Con Salsa, the very best in Afro music. Gran Combo de Puerto Rico, próximo sábado, escuchemos un set musical con la institución musical La Universidad de la Salsa, comenzando con Un Verano en Nueva York.

That's Joe Sample. You hear him here every weekend. This time we're listening to the selection Spanish Moss. He's on keyboard, one of the founders of the Jazz Crusaders. The Pecan Tree, the title of the album. We just heard El Gran Combo de Puerto Rico. They have over 60 albums. Then if you add the greatest hits and things of that nature and special mixes, it's probably like over 70 albums. So it's hard to pick, curate the songs. Next hour, you're going to hear a whole hour of El Gran Combo. Next year, they celebrate 65 years, so you can see why there's so much material. And imagine them putting that set together that they will play for an hour and a half this coming Saturday. It's Saturday, September 12th, the Embrace Masol con Salsa Ritmo y Sonido Block Party, 3 to 4. Get ready. DJ Armando the Truth will be setting the vibes for the afternoon. And then from 4 to 5, level up your salsa skills with Salsa Control under the direction of our dear friend Johnny Giraldo and his brother Andres Giraldo. And from 5 to 5.30, we will be on stage. We will be honoring Yvette Mondestin, activist, author, poet, proud Afro-Panamanian, with this year's Drum Major for Justice Award. Last year was Aja Monet, the spoken word artist, one of my favorites, and the year before was Eddie Palmieri. This year will be our own Yvette Mondestin. And then at 5.30, El Gran Combo closes things out until 7. So you heard him do some of the great hits. Un Verano in Nueva York, which of course has been sampled by Bad Bunny and has become a staple in many dance parties. He introduced this to a younger audience of reggaeton followers. Now they are remembering that they would hear that song playing in their homes on Saturdays or Sundays. And they've embraced El Gran Combo. That was followed by Brujeria, Witchcraft, and then El Menú, the menu which brought us to Me Liberé and Las Hojas Blancas. One of my favorite bands, El Gran Combo. I look forward to seeing you there. If we have a chance to socialize next Saturday, please say hello. Please say hello. And it's open to everybody. It's for the families, and we're going to have food trucks. There'll be a lot of information that will be useful as we prepare for the midterm elections and just to continue to counter all of the cronian policies that are taking place in Washington, D.C. And again, I reiterate, the antidote for us next weekend is not just galvanizing our community to be active, but also to use joy and community as a form of resistance. I have said time and time before that silence is not an option in the face of oppression or authoritarianism. And so thus you will hear me uplift and amplify these issues every weekend here on Con Salsa. And I do so not with the intention of offending anybody, on the contrary, to shed light where we need to shed light. I have said time and time again, one of the most important things I believe we need to do as human beings is continue to grow and learn and unlearn all the things that we have learned in order to know the things that we really need to know. I hope that makes sense to you. We've got another few hours of programming here, so don't go away. Escuchamos el Gran Combo de Puerto Rico, la institución musical, la Universidad de la Salsa, quienes estarán con nosotros el próximo sábado, comenzando a las 3. 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Ponte ready con DJ Armando The Truth. Luego de 4 a 5, aprende los nuevos pasos con Salsa y Control, Johnny Giraldo. 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
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I just mentioned that next week will be the start of Latino Heritage Month. So on Thursday, I invite you to go to La Casa, the new place at Villa Victoria, in Clientes Boricuas en Acción. That's on 85 West Newton Street. Manolo Mairena and Pura Vida will be performing there. It's for free. You're invited to join us. Friday, go to Salsa in the Park in the Commons in Cambridge with Meta Movements. And then Saturday, of course, join us for the Embrace Paso con Salsa Ritmo Sonido Block Party from 3 to 7. And then Sunday, join us in East Boston because we will be celebrating the 5th annual East Boston Latin Music and Dance Festival. Be looking forward to seeing you there.

0: That's Luis Perico Ortiz in the background. Coffee break. We've got another 2 hours of programming. Next hour will be an hour of El Gran Combo right here on Con Salsa. 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The true meaning of life. We are visitors on this planet. We're here for 90 or 100 years at the very most. During that period, we must try to do something good, something useful with our lives. If you contribute to other people's happiness, you will find the true goal, the true meaning of life. The 14th Dalai Lama.
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0: Latino defiende lo tuyo con orgullo, con salsa por la WBOR 90.9 FM, el Serifónico. 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

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Y no hay yaya. As we continue celebrating the Gran Combo, they'll be our headliner next Saturday, September 12th, for the Embrace Maso con Salsa, Ritmo y Sonido Block Party, downtown Boston, starting at 3 o'clock. DJ Armando will be sharing a potpourri of music. You're going to hear just about every single genre that'll make you dance for about an hour. And then the dance floor will be taken over by Johnny Giraldo and his brother Andres, Salsa Control, giving you a dance lesson in salsa. And at 5 o'clock, we start off with the official protocols. And then 5:30, you will hear Gran Combo de Puerto Rico headlining the afternoon until 7 p.m. in downtown Boston. That's Washington Street, Winter Street, and Summer Street, Summer Street Plaza near Macy's. We look forward to seeing you there. We'll have food, entertainment. We'll have drinks. We'll have a little bit of everything for you on Saturday as we celebrate the Ritmo Sonido Block Party. But here are some of the big hits by Gran Combo, starting off with La Loma del Tamarindo, con salsa, the very best in Afro-Latin music.

Bueno, mi gente, con el sonido de Luis Perico Ortiz concluimos el cuarto capítulo a la cuarta hora esta noche. 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Canción, dicho sea de paso, el gran Arsenio Rodríguez, el tresista cubano. So there you heard, The Gran Combo. Wow. I was dancing, I was doing my Gran Combo moves here in my studio, the Eddie Palmieri studio in our home. Reminding you that next Saturday, it will be the Embrace My Soul con Salsa Ritmo y Sonido Block Party. I've been talking about it for some time now. And it starts at 3 o'clock with Vibes by DJ Armando the Truth. And then from 4 to 5, level up your salsa skills with Salsa Control, Johnny Girando, which will bring us to 5 o'clock, where we welcome you to the show. And at 5:30, the Gran Combo de Puerto Rico until 7 at 10 Summer Street, right downtown Boston. So we're going to have Winter Street, part of Washington Street, and then Summer Street near Macy's. And we'll have entertainment, we'll have food, we'll have drink, we'll have games, we'll have a little bit of everything for you to enjoy for a Saturday afternoon as we kick off Latino Heritage Month for 2023.

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To start off this last set, in which we celebrate Labor Day, which of course is

who are very much part of our ecosystem, and we honor the history of labor activism in the Industrial Revolution. So for the people who used to work those long hours in harsh and unsafe environments, prompting demands for better pay, fewer hours, and the end of child labor, it's an appreciation to their sacrifice, to their strength, and to their resilience. And of course, this highlights the historic wins of collective bargaining and labor unions. So pay attention to these songs. They all have a message. Salsa consciente, en la onda de la salsa, con salsa la voz de un pueblo nuevo, 52 años de patria y cultura.

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0: Well, the sounds of the waves hitting the beaches of the archipelago of Puerto Rico saved the morning, the night, after we had technical difficulties with Rubén Blades singing Bendición, Blessings, from his album Canciones del Subdesarrollo. That concludes the program for tonight. I hope that the 5 hours that I curated for you, as always, my intention is that it brings you peace, love, and happiness to your hearts, and joy and harmony to your lives, but that at the same time, that as we celebrate all this great music and spoken word and dance to all these great sounds, that we take a moment to reflect as human beings and think about how we contribute one way or another to make this a better world. And in particular, during this moment in time with so many challenges, what is our role? And my hope always is, as we hear music such as this last hour dedicated to Labor Day, and for all of you who are celebrating Labor Day, happy Labor Day. And for all of you who are part of the ecosystem of work, thank you so much for what you do. In particular, members of the union, thank you as well. That being said, it is always my hope that even though we are celebrating with some great music, I've been dancing all night long, but I have, of course, the sounds and the lyrics of some of the songs we heard, especially from Rubén Blades. So I'm hoping, as always, that we use this opportunity to create a community that will be in solidarity with each other. Looking forward to seeing you next Saturday, Downtown Crossing, as we celebrate the Embrace Maso con Salsa Ritmo y Sonido Block Party in downtown Boston. El Gran Combo will be our headliner. We'll see Johnny Giraldo in Spanish and Salsa Control as well. 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
1: BBC World Service, it's 7 hours GMT. Welcome to Weekend with Julian Worricker. Coming up on the programme, implications for Germany as the far-right AfD party looks set to score an historic win in state elections in the east of the country. The French town of Bayeux learns to live temporarily without one of its most prized historic artworks.
2: I have to say we do miss her, and I do say her because La Tapisserie, as you know, in French would be gendered into a female pronoun. It's a big dame, and we miss her terribly.
1: And a quarter of a century later, we remember the September the 11th attacks.
3: There are almost daily reminders, sounds, smells, different ideas of things that have happened that still haunt me to this day.
1: That's all coming up on Weekend after the World News.
4: BBC News with Govinda Gill. A White House official has described talks at the Kremlin between President Putin and Donald Trump's top envoys about ending the war in Ukraine as substantive. Steve Witkoff and Jared Kushner are now heading for Kyiv, from where James Landell reports.
5: President Zelensky said he had spoken to both men and was ready for a substantive conversation. The Kremlin said Vladimir Putin had held 3 hours of constructive and frank talks with the US mediators. It said Russia's president had spoken of tangible advances on the battlefield and the need to address the root causes of the conflict, language that gave no sign he was ready to compromise. The White House said Mr. Trump's envoys had discussed substantive plans for next steps and looked forward to equally productive meetings in Kyiv.
4: Attacks between Russia and Ukraine have continued despite a partial temporary ceasefire that covers each other's capitals, linked to the talks with the US envoys. Russia has targeted Zaporizhia. The region's head said one person was killed and 25 others injured on Saturday. In the Kharkiv region, officials say 3 people were killed in a drone attack. Ukraine has struck areas including Rostov.

0: Wow, what an incredible conversation with Fred Hammond, someone whose music has meant a lot to me over the years, and to hear his story is just amazing. What I loved most about talking to Fred was his honesty. There's no denying that he's overcome real difficulties, and hearing these stories, whether it be of faith or repentance or resilience, encourages me to remember we're all human, and it gives me the full picture of how he's penned such amazing records over the years that still pack so much truth and power. You've been listening to the documentary on the BBC World Service with me, Swazi Shiri. The producer was Miriam Williamson.
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0: And I'm Steve Kerwood. 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
7: 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Artists like John Mellencamp and Bruce Springsteen, they sang about working people and farmers and factory towns.

0: Locals. I'm Joseph King in Kinigi, Rwanda.
1: Labor Day weekend travelers are paying the highest gas prices ever for this time of year. AAA says the national average is $4.14 per gallon, while diesel has climbed to a record $5.89. This is NPR News.
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This is On Point. I'm Meghna Chakrabarty. In 1983, John Mellencamp released his seventh studio album, And in it, the legendary anthem, Pink Houses.

for anyone who's around in the 80s. I bet you're already singing along. It's basically impossible not to. At least, I think so. John Mellencamp is from Indiana, and the song was inspired by a scene he witnessed on his way from Indianapolis, and he even recorded it in a farmhouse in Brownstown, Indiana. So Pink Houses is a song very much rooted in a specific place, but it spoke to all of America. And it was played all across America. Its Billboard charting popularity and wide radio play meant that we were all singing "Ain't That America," even if we didn't pay close enough attention to what Mellencamp was trying to say.

0: Mellencamp is one of the mainstays of Heartland rock, a defining genre of the 80s. But the Heartland wasn't a specific physical region of the United States. It ranged from New Jersey and Bruce Springsteen to California, where Tom Petty road-tripped it out to L.A. in 1974. The Heartland was a state of mind. Songs about the paycheck-to-paycheck struggles of most people in this country, because ain't that America. And that's the focus of music journalist Aaron Osman's new book. It's called Won't Back Down, Heartland Rock and the Fight for America. Aaron, welcome to On Point.
1: Thank you. It's great to be here.
0: And I should note that you're joining us from another great American musical city, from Nashville today. How much do you still love Pink Houses?
1: I love this song. I grew up in southern Indiana, about 2 hours south of where John Mellencamp lives. And so it feels like it sort of raised me. You know, I'm a child of the 80s, and Heartland rock was everywhere around me all

0: of the time.
1: So actually, tell me more then about that. Like, growing up in Indiana, how much of what Mellencamp specifically sang about was literally around you or a part of your life?
0: That's a great question. Yes. To me, John Mellencamp's songs are paintings of my childhood. You know, the fields, the people, the farmers, the scenes, even, you know, the freeways running through people's front yards because of the practice of redlining. I saw all of that growing up in Evansville, Indiana, and, you know, Bloomington, where Mellencamp lived, was a cultural center. And so I went there, you know, to go to college, to take in concerts. And yeah, I mean, his home was my home.
1: Mm-hmm. Well, so, you know, the other thing, we'll talk about the other great, musical artist in your book in a second, but as I binged Mellencamp over the past couple of days, it sounded to me like he was singing about life today, right? There's a timelessness, not like not much in America has actually changed. That last verse that we heard from Pink Houses, when he talks about like winners and losers and some people basically numb their pain with the pills that kill. I just thought, how did he, it's like he knew that the opioid crisis was coming.
0: It's so interesting that you say that. The last time I interviewed Mellencamp, he actually pointed that out to me. You know, he couldn't have known what would happen today, but it's as if he predicted it in that song. And his advocacy for working people and, you know, the paycheck to paycheck struggle that you mentioned, just resonated so deeply with him, and he had such an empathy for it that I think he was able to predict some of this stuff, you know? Mm-hmm. But yeah, that the pills that kill, that's such a chilling observation.
1: Yeah, it's amazing. Okay, so how do you define what Heartland Rock is?
0: Yeah, I mean, I am a daughter of the Midwest, but when I look at the Heartland Rock movement, I mapped the heartland as an ideological geography. And it's for the reasons you stated. By most metrics, Bruce Springsteen is the king of this movement. And he was born and raised in New Jersey and still lives there. So really, the heartland in this music is anywhere and any people who pump the proverbial blood of America. And that's, you know, farm workers in the California Central Valley, and it's folks working in factories in Pittsburgh.
1: Okay. So speaking of California, let's turn to Tom Petty, and this is Won't Back Down.

0: Oh, man. Aaron, I'm definitely a Gen Xer and child of the 80s because I find myself foot stomping to all of these songs. So Tom Petty, to me, actually, I at first wouldn't have considered him heartland rock. I mean, so tell me a little bit more about why you include him in this genre.
1: Yeah, Tom Petty certainly has an individual sound, but I think his messaging is congruent with the sentiment of heartland rock. I mean, American Girl, you know, give me a break. You know, he's always talking, even the losers, you know, he's talking about the people who are overlooked, underestimated, and seeking a better life for themselves, you know, wanting more than what they were born into. And he certainly lived that story as well. You know, he comes from a shaky background in Florida and went to LA and made it in the music industry by his own design and by his own hand and vision. And so I think on a lot of levels, he represents the people and places that Heartland Rock was advocating on behalf of.
0: Can you tell me a little bit about why you think this genre became so popular in the late 70s and the 1980s? Because these names that we're talking about, right, Springsteen, Mellencamp, Tom Petty, Bob Seger, you call them the Mount Rushmore of Heartland Rock. But what was going on at that time that made these songs so wildly popular?
1: It's really fascinating because these songs come in the wake of some of the kind of bombast and individualism of the 1970s. And so really, these are simple rock songs rooted in the sounds of the 1950s and 60s, calling for sort of a collective action in America. And, you know, by design, these are songs that are easy to take in. You know, easy to stomp your foot along to. The choruses are anthemic. The drums are booming. In the case of Mellencamp, he has that shotgun snare sound that really gets your attention. You know, the guitar riffs are really sticky in that they stick in your ear. And so this is pop music. It's rock music, but it's also pop music in the sense that it's easy to digest. And then the messaging was so powerful. But it's also, in some cases, feels a little vague if you're not listening too closely. And so you can kind of get in your feelings about these choruses without really understanding what they're saying.
0: Okay. So I think we have a really great example of that. By the way, Won't Back Down was from 1989. And let's move a little further back in time. This is 1980, Against the Wind, Bob Seger.

So that's Bob Seger, Against the Wind. Aaron, we've just got a couple seconds before our first break here. Let me just actually hold on, and we'll talk about Bob Seger when we come back, because what I want to do is give enough time for us to hear American Girl, which Aaron Osman mentioned just a couple of minutes ago. Aaron is author of the book Won't Back Down, Heartland Rock and the Fight for America. And here once again is Tom Petty. This is 1977 and American Girl.

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0: boss, of course, Bruce Springsteen. That's from 1984's Working on the Highway. And Erin Osman joins us today. We're talking about her new book, Won't Back Down, Heartland Rock and the Fight for America. Erin, I think we probably should spend a couple of minutes talking about how central Bruce Springsteen is to the concept of Heartland Rock. And this song in particular, what I love about it is the physicality of it. It's like the New Jersey version of what John Mellencamp sings about farm life in so many of his songs.
1: Yes, Bruce was really a great advocate for, you know, folks who worked in factories, folks who, you know, worked hard manual labor. That's a theme that comes up in his music time and time again. And of course, Born in the USA advocates mm-hmm. on behalf of, you know, U.S. soldiers as well.
0: Yeah. Well, but let's talk more about that because, you know, in thinking of a song like Working on the Highway or Born in the USA, Springsteen is actually pretty overt in what he's trying to say. But then when we were listening a little bit earlier, for example, to Against the Wind from Bob Seger, at least that little portion that we played, I feel like the messaging, is kind of more subtle, right? Like if you were just listening to it driving around in your car, in 1980, you could, like, for Against the Wind, you could be singing to it and kind of miss what he was trying to say, right?
1: Yeah, I mean, it is a subtle message, and I think it's a message that a lot of people can project their own ideas and own struggles onto, and I think that's intentional and it's designed to a degree, you know, and Bob has said that that song was inspired by, you know, his high school days when he ran track. Running Against the Wind. So yeah, I mean, I think that's part of the greatness of Heartland Rock, and also maybe part of the problem of Heartland Rock is sometimes it was so gentle in its messaging and so nostalgic that people could kind of miss the left-wing progressive populism that was threaded throughout all of it.
0: Yeah. So let's talk more about that because you had started mentioning it earlier that it's coming out of a particular time, right? And would you say that Heartland Rock directly emerges from, let's say, I don't know, the Vietnam War and stagflation of the late 70s? I mean, is it more a response to, I don't know, Reaganomics in the early 1980s?
1: I believe it is all of that.
0: Okay.
1: I, in the book, kind of attribute Heartland Rock's Big Bang to Bruce Springsteen's Born to Run. That's sort of the moment where songs about regular people just trying to make it or live the American dream kind of exploded. And in the late 70s, we see Bob Seger starting to write songs about his home area, you know, and then Petty burbles up, and at first he was contextualized as New Wave, but later accepted as something else. And then we get Mellencamp later. So really, this is growing in the late 70s, and then it exploded in the 80s, because as you and I both know, the 80s was a decade of rapid social, economic, political change. And it was a really hard time for working people, particularly factory workers in Detroit, farmers across the heartland, you know? And so a lot of this music and messaging, and also like the festivals that were forming, and a lot of the benefits and, you know, things like No Nukes, this was all as a reaction to and, you know, to advocate on behalf of these things that were happening in America.
0: Yeah. Okay. So you mentioned about farming, and that takes us right back to Mellencamp, because in the video for Rain on the Scarecrow from 1985, he actually starts the video with this incredible clip of hog farmers who could basically be talking about the struggles of farmers today in 2026, but this is from 1985. So let's hear that video intro and then a bit of the song.
2: Well, all the government wants to talk about, they want to keep giving more loans and more loans. That's all. Seems like that's all they've got in their head. We don't need another loan. We need a good price. Just another farm loan, that's just another payment we got to make, and we can't afford to do that.
3: I think the politicians are playing games with us, you know. It don't cost them anything to change the rule, you know, and embargo another country.
2: Well, they want us cheap food, which I can see that, but they don't take the farmer into consideration at all.
3: Just sick of working 10 or 12 hours a day or more and just breaking even if you're lucky, if you're real good. If I had to start all over, if I knew what I was going to be like when I got out of high school, I probably wouldn't have done it.
4: You want to buy a farm?

0: That's John Mellencamp's Rain on the Scarecrow from 1985. And Aaron, you're going to hear me say this over and over again during this hour. These musicians were, they were like oracles in terms of what America was then and what it would still continue to be. Because to hear those hog farmers in the video say, you know, politicians are playing games with us and that it doesn't cost them anything to change a rule and embargo another country. I was just like, how is this even possible that like we're literally still living that truth, Aaron?
1: It's so remarkable that John Mellencamp, this is at the height of his fame. I mean, he was all over MTV, all over, you know, radio stations and record stores, and he puts hog farmers in his new music video. And it's so touching to me because he amplifies how intelligent these people are, you know, and how much they're hurting. Yeah. And these are folks that like were being underestimated, you know, and were subject to predatory loans.
0: Yeah. So I didn't mean to interrupt you there, but it suddenly got me thinking that maybe because, you know, in the back of my mind, I've been rolling around this thought that music as a form of human expression, there has always been a genre or multiple genres in every generation of music that was essentially singing about struggle, right? And the difficulties of the lives of most people. And I mean, you could name a genre and it has it, but in the 70s, I was thinking like maybe like punk was really, in a sense, angrily talking about, especially political injustices. But the difference here, and you just said it, Aaron, was that Mellencamp, Springsteen, all these guys had a profound empathy for the people they were singing about. It wasn't so much angry as it was like loving and saying, you know, just take a look, honest look at us, at who we are as people.
1: Yeah, and the really remarkable thing about each of these artists, and, you know, it goes beyond the core four as well, is when most of these artists began writing the scenes and the people from their own backyard is when they really found their artistic center and their voice, and they exploded as kind of pop icons. And I think that could have only happened in the 80s, perhaps, for a lot of different reasons, but it's so remarkable. And yes, their empathy is on full display, but also again, back to Born in the USA, the song, that is also a song of righteous anger.
0: Yes, absolutely. Which so many people sang without really listening to what Bruce Springsteen was talking about. But you know, by this time in the show, I'm sure a lot of people are like, you're only talking about guys. We're only talking about men. But in the book, you have a much broader conception of who the greats in Heartland Rock were and are. So let's turn to two of the most profound women in this genre that you write about. This is Bonnie Raitt, 1982, Me and the Boys.

0: Bonnie Raitt, 1982, Me and the Boys. Tell me a little bit about how Bonnie Raitt figures into the bigger story of Heartland Rock, Aaron.
1: Yeah, thank you for bringing her up. I view Bonnie as both a progenitor of Heartland Rock and also a key figure within the movement. She's both of those things. And there are several people like her that were sort of re-energized in the 80s by Heartland Rock. But she is so important because, A, she was influential over the men who became the Mount Rushmore of the sound. You know, she sang on Bob Seger's records. She played the first Farm Aid with John Mellencamp's band. You know, they all admired her. She was a shredder, to be sure. She was one of the best singers in the genre. And she was also a great cipher for songs. So if Bonnie Raitt covered your song, you knew your song was good. So, you know, like a lot of women in music, she has been overlooked. But I wanted to reframe her and actually put her on the cover of the book because of that.
0: Yeah. Well, I mean, I would say that I wouldn't have thought of her as a Heartland rocker because I think of her so much more in terms of, tell me if I'm wrong, but like blues, really, because of like her guitar playing ability and her family history. But hearing you describe it, it makes so much sense. Now, here's another one, which maybe people are going to be like, huh? Even though it is a absolutely iconic song. This is Tracy Chapman from 1988 with Fast Car.

0: Tracy Chapman, 1988, Fast Car. Aaron, talk about this song and talk about Tracy.
1: Yeah, thanks. Well, the drums alone in that song make it a Heartland Rock song to me. But Fast Car is one of the greatest working class anthems ever produced in America. And so many critics and music writers at the time, you know, like the only analog they could summon for Tracy was other black women, you know, like Joan Armatrading. And that's just kind of a deficit of the perspective of the time. But when I started mapping Heartland Rock as a scene and an interconnected movement, which I believe it was, I saw, you know, the merits of Fast Car within the arc. Also, Tracy Chapman was playing shows with Bruce Springsteen regularly throughout the decade. And he was certainly a fan of her. Another connection I try to make in the book is how Heartland Rock really opened the door for the Americana movement to come, and also how influential it was over contemporary country music. And that was best illustrated when Luke Combs, who's a massive country star today, covered Fast Car and took it to the top of the country charts. I think for all of those reasons, Tracy Chapman should be considered part of this.
0: Can we talk about the Luke Combs cover here for a second? Because I think I remember him saying that one of the reasons why he wanted to cover it is that he had these very powerful memories of riding around with his dad in his dad's truck when he was just a kid, and his dad had a cassette tape of Fast Car. So, you know, here we are talking about, you know, two white men who found resonance, like a profound emotional resonance in the song of a urban working class black woman. And then when Combs covered the song, I just thought it was so terrific that he didn't change the gender of the narrator in the song. He still sang it with, you know, from the point of view of Tracy Chapman's original, you know, woman in the song.
1: Absolutely. And the best ones do that. I mean, John Prine did that in a lot of his music, too. And what I love about the Combs cover as well is not only kind of the visibility that it gave the song to a contemporary audience, but also that he worked with Tracy hand in hand to make sure she was okay with what he was doing. And then they performed it together at the Grammys.
0: Yeah, exactly. To a standing ovation. That's right. Okay, so why, though, do you think these songs were able to get so much radio play? I mean, that's the thing, because when we listen, you know, deeply to Heartland Rock, it's presenting this tough message to everyone. It's not exactly the kind of stuff that makes you think, oh, like, you know, this is fun, I'm going to turn it on during a party. And yet we all did. Why were they so commercially successful?
1: Well, it's funny, you know, today I feel like we live in such a black and white world, but in the 80s, many things could be true at the same time. So the interesting thing about Heartland Rock is it was a product of the music industry machine, right? These artists worked with the most popular and perfectionist-minded producers, Jimmy Iovine, Don Gaiman, and their, you know, brief from the record company was to sell records. And so that's how these songs were constructed, you know, was to kind of make them earworms so they could get on the radio.
0: Well, I think we're hearing exactly that with these iconic chords from Tom Petty's Free Fallin', 1989. We're going to head into the break with that song. We're talking with Aaron Osman, and we're talking about Heartland Rock. We'll be right back. This is On Point.

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0: John Mellencamp again. Small Town, 1985. Part of me just wishes we could play the song all the way through, but we are here speaking with Erin Osman. She's in Nashville today, and she's author of the new book, Won't Back Down, Heartland Rock and the Fight for America. And Erin, I know that Mellencamp's getting a lot of love from us in this hour today, so shout out to your home state of Indiana in particular. But we actually also wanted to play a little bit of what these artists themselves thought about the concept of heartland rock, both as an actual genre, as a commercial force, and as a label. So here is Mellencamp himself. He was asked about the term heartland rock in 1987 in an interview on NBC's Today Show, where he was talking about his album, The Lonesome Jubilee.
1: You're called the Heartland Rocker, Springsteen and Bob Seger. First of all, are you comfortable with that description? What does Heartland Rocker mean to you?
2: Well, I don't know. You know, I wrote a song called Small Town, and since that time, it's Heartland Rocker. But the point is, I've written hundreds of songs, you know, and so why that one stuck kind of, not necessarily pigeonholed me, but put me in a specific category. Because, you know, I don't think that much of The Lonesome Jubilee has anything to do with geographical locations. I think it has to do with the heart and soul of people our age and what we experience, you know. She had a dream.
0: So that was John Mellencamp in 1987 on NBC's Today Show. Erin Osman, respond to that. What do you think about what he said?
3: It's unsurprising to me. He has been the most vocal about the fact that he doesn't like the term. And I actually wrote that in the book. I think in general, musicians, artists don't like to be categorized, especially by industry or music writers. I think most of them would reject the banner, but it doesn't mean it doesn't exist.
0: Yeah. And I think, in the book that you write about how he talked about heartland rock as a term, created by lazy journalists. Is that right?
3: Yes, he actually said those words to me once as well. and I think it's fair, you know, because if you zoom in closely, Tom Petty, Bruce Springsteen, Bob Seger, John Mellencamp, they don't really sound alike sonically, right? Like Springsteen makes this saxophone forward rock music quite frequently. Bob Seger sings at a mid-tempo frequently. That's his greatest form, is sort of like what he called his mediums. Tom Petty is clearly inspired by the Birds. There's a lot of jangle in his guitar sound. And Mellencamp is super minimalist, you know, and he was sort of the first person to turn away from the big booming rock sound and start incorporating folk instruments, which was the Lonesome Jubilee, as he mentioned. So yes, if we are zoomed in really closely, there's a lot of difference and a lot of nuance there. But it's when we zoom out and we look at this thing thematically and holistically and who was working together and what they were standing for, it, you know, that's when it sort of emerges as a movement under the Heartland Rock banner.
0: So let's go back to a little bit more to the origins of what we're calling a heartland rock, because this is usually the point in the show where I know a lot of listeners, when we do music shows, they're like, well, you didn't mention this artist and you didn't mention this band, and I'll get a lot of emails from people. We can't talk about them all, folks. I'm really sorry. But, you know, in when our producer Claire and I were talking about this, Claire also mentioned, well, like, what about bands from earlier than the 80s? Because I guess CCR comes up a lot. And I mean, in fact, I think the entire 1970s with so much music that was a direct response to the Vietnam War. I mean, would you include that in the heartland rock genre?
3: I kind of contextualize a lot of those artists as progenitors, like the thing that inspired heartland rock, because the arrangements of the songs and sort of the commercial accessibility and a lot of the production values are quite different. But certainly Heartland Rock would not exist without CCR's Fortunate Son or Jackson Browne's Running on Empty. These are songs that helped set the template and inspire the likes of Springsteen and Mellencamp.
0: Mm. What's so interesting to me is they're very much of their time, they follow the story of the United States, right? Because CCR, for example, singing directly about the Vietnam War, born in the USA from Springsteen also obviously harkens back to the war, but it's about also what happens after, which is so interesting to me. But speaking of Springsteen, let's listen to a little bit from him. This is from 1984, and he was interviewed on MTV, and he talked about, well, growing up in a small New Jersey town and how it was music that expanded his horizons. And so he said he tried to do that same thing, expanding people's horizons with the music he makes, too.
4: There's more to life than what you see around you, you know. And that was something that they couldn't teach me in school. You couldn't learn it from people you were hanging with out on the street or anything. That's the only thing we try to say, you know, or try to do. It's really it's the only message, really, is, you know, don't sell yourself short.
0: Aaron, I think this is so important because so far we've been talking about Heartland Rock as something that was sung to educate the rest of the country who wasn't having that sort of metaphorical Heartland experience. But here, Bruce Springsteen is saying it's also for people living that life, saying don't sell yourself short.
3: Absolutely. A lot of these songs are about dreamers and strivers and people who are searching for more than, you know, what they were given when, you know, by the place that they were born or the job that they work, or, you know, it's not denigrating those areas or those positions, but it's saying that, like, if you want more, you can have it. And Tom Petty wrote a lot of those great anthems as well.
0: Mm-hmm. Well, what happened to Heartland Rock? Because, as you know, you and I are both children of the 80s. And so these songs are just, I mean, they're like embedded in my brain forever. But there was a time in which sort of they started going silent on commercial radio. What happened?
3: Yeah, what happened was the 1990s. Heartland Rock is incredibly earnest music. Right. And when we get into the 90s, and especially with the explosion of Nirvana, rock and roll turns back into a youth culture. Rock and roll is no longer songs written with adult audiences in mind. It sort of becomes a thing that's embodying kind of disaffection and this disaffected sort of posture that we see emerge in the 90s. And so, you know, kids didn't want to hear earnest songs about the promise of America when the new president is taking us into another war. There was a lot of uncertainty in a different kind of way. And so, yeah, you know, alternative rock became the predominant form on the radio, but that was rooted in counterculture and the underground, you know, in a very different way than Heartland Rock was. Heartland Rock was very much music of the overground.
0: Right. Interesting. I would also make the argument that some of the most powerful social commentary towards the end of the 80s was coming from hip hop, actually. And hip hop that was, you know, sort of capturing, doing the same thing that Heartland Rock did, but through the experiences of young Black Americans that also somehow really powerfully spoke to listeners of all races in this country. And here's a really interesting tie-in to the Heartland Rock theme that we're talking about between Heartland Rock and hip-hop. So first, let's listen to Bruce Hornsby from 1986, and this is the terrific song, another one which everyone will just start singing to, called The Way It Is.

1986 and Bruce Hornsby. Gosh, I love that song as much today as I did when I first heard it. But what was interesting is the song was reintroduced, or introduced, I should say, to a brand new audience about 12 years later in 1998 via Tupac with his track Changes.

0: Aaron, this sample of The Way It Is in Tupac's track there. I mean, first of all, it's a testament to the creativity of hip hop. But I'm just wondering what you think about that, that for a lot of people who weren't of the 80s, their first introduction to Bruce Hornsby was through hip hop.
1: Yeah, it's a remarkable thing. And I completely agree with you that as we get into the 90s, you know, as rock music becomes alternative, you know, in air quotes, mm-hmm. hip hop really did pick up the populist messaging of Heartland Rock. And so there is a great connection there. And I love that you made that observation. And Bruce Hornsby and also John Mellencamp were the two strongest anti-racist voices within Heartland Rock. And I think because of that, and because of Bruce Hornsby's artistry and sort of the kind of propelling nature of his songs and his piano playing, he more than any other Heartland Rock artist was embraced by the hip hop movement. There have been so many rappers who've sampled The Way It Is and have wanted to collaborate with Bruce. And that to me is so interesting and fascinating.
0: Yeah. Well, you know, actually, I have to say that, again, as a child of the 80s, The Way It Is was one of the first times I had heard in popular music a clear storytelling around segregation, right? Because, I mean, he sings about, you know, a sign saying colored people not allowed to come in. And I just, it really kind of hit me with full force because I'd never heard that discussed in popular culture.
1: Yeah, and Bruce Hornsby has several songs that are that explicit about kind of the inequity baked into America, and who benefits from that and who doesn't. And that makes him fascinating as well. Like if you scan his discography, you'll see these songs that have these very powerful messages.
0: Well, let's talk about one more artist in this genre. This is Neil Young, and we're going to Rockin' in the Free World from 1989.

0: Neil Young, 1989, rocking in the free world. Aaron, we've only got a couple of minutes left, so tell me why you think Heartland Rock is still sort of powerfully relevant in our lives today, beyond the obvious affectionate nostalgia that people like you and I have for the music of our youth.
1: Yeah, I mean, for better or worse, a lot of the things that these musicians were singing about are still happening today. You know, even right down to political campaigns. One of the opening quotes in my book is, you know, President Reagan saying, "Let's make America great again." Right. Mm-hmm. And so we entered kind of the Trump era with under that same banner and under the same problems. And so I think, I don't know how, but as you said, a lot of these artists were oracles and their messages ring true. Another thing that has happened, which is so interesting, is kind of the production values and kind of the sonic aspect of Heartland Rock became sort of hip within a lot of indie rock in the new millennium. We have bands like The War on Drugs and The Gaslight Anthem and Titus Andronicus and even Americana artists like Margot Price and Jason Isbell sort of picking up kind of the instrumental side of the movement. And so I think between those two things, it's had a long tail, and I think it will sort of be eternal for those reasons.
0: Mm-hmm. Mm-hmm. Well, Aaron Osman's new book is called Won't Back Down, Heartland Rock and the Fight for America. She joined us today from Nashville, Tennessee. And Aaron, it's been such a pleasure not only to speak with you, but to take this journey through just a terrific American musical genre of our generation. So Aaron, thank you so very much.
1: Thank you. This is a wonderful conversation.
0: And we're going to close with the boss himself. This is Bruce Springsteen, 1985 Glory Days. I'm Meghna Chakrabarty. This is On Point.

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0: From NPR News in Washington, D.C., this is Weekend Edition. I'm Aisha Roscoe. Good morning. Filling up your tank for a Labor Day road trip is costing you more this year. The Iran war is pushing up prices. We break down what you need to know. Also, Charlie Kirk was assassinated a year ago this week, and now conservative youth seem to be moving in a different direction.
1: No one can really fill in the space that he left. You can kind of see the impacts and the proof that these things aren't working in the same way and how fractured the right has become since he died.
0: Plus, super soldiers go bad in the new action thriller Onslaught. It's Sunday, September 6th. News is next.
2: Live from NPR News in Washington, I'm Windsor Johnston. U.S. Special Envoy Steve Witkoff and Jared Kushner are meeting Ukrainian President Volodymyr Zelensky in Kyiv today as the Trump administration renews its push to end the war in Ukraine. The visit comes after the two held talks in Moscow with Russian President Vladimir Putin and other Russian officials. During that visit, Witkoff recounted a conversation he had with members of the Russian delegation.
3: We were sitting outside just now, me, Jared, and Carol, and then Yuri joined us, and we were all talking about when we retire, we'll have all these incredible stories and incredible memories, and yours will be right at the top of it all.
2: The talks in Moscow produced no breakthrough, with major differences still standing in the way of an agreement. Labor Day weekend travelers are paying the highest gas prices ever for this time of year. AAA says the average price for a gallon of regular gas is $4.14, but diesel is even more expensive. It hit an all-time high today at $5.89 a gallon. NPR's Stephen Bisaha reports that can cause other prices to rise.
4: Diesel has gone up more than $2 per gallon since the start of the war with Iran. Diesel is used to fuel tractors, commercial trucks, and food trucks.
5: Diesel gives me the power to pull that 26-foot food truck. It's heavy. It's a heavy trailer.
4: Chef Joe Shiroda owns the Hey Baby food truck in central Alabama. It now costs him about $300 for two refuels a week.
6: Are you making up for that by having to raise prices on the food truck?
5: A lot of people are raising prices. You can only get so much for jambalaya.
4: Food at the grocery store and other items on store shelves could also increase in price as transportation costs rise with the cost of diesel. Stephen Bisaha, NPR News, Leeds, Alabama.
2: Voters in Germany are casting ballots in a regional election that could produce the country's first far-right state governor since World War II. NPR's Esme Nicholson reports from Berlin.
7: German domestic intelligence classifies the Alternative for Deutschland, or AfD, as extremist in the state of Saxony-Anhalt, but this is not deterring voters. The AfD has sought out ties with the MAGA movement in the US and advocates closer relations with Russia. The party has run a campaign centered around what it calls remigration, promising mass deportations from day one and the segregation of refugee children in schools. The candidate hoping to become Germany's first AfD state governor is 35-year-old Ulrich Siegmund, a former salesman with a massive TikTok following. His affable image contrasts starkly with the party's radical platform. But in a country where coalitions are the norm, the AfD may struggle to form a government unless it wins an absolute majority. For NPR News, I'm Esme Nicholson in Berlin.
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8: This is 90.9 WBUR. I'm Sharon Brody in Boston. Not everyone is happy with the city of Boston's new plan for Blue Hill Avenue. The redesign unveiled on Friday keeps a center bus lane and adds 42 parking spaces along the busy stretch of road. It also reduces the space devoted to proposed bike lanes. Mayor Michelle Wu says the new plan incorporates ideas requested by the community. City Councilor Mignard Culpepper says he still has concerns.
9: The community has made it clear over the years that they've been involved in this process that the center running bus lane is just not safe. There's been overwhelming community opposition.
8: The first public meeting on the new design plan is set for Thursday at Morningstar Baptist Church in Mattapan. The strike by more than 1,300 workers at Encore Boston Harbor and Everett is now in its third day. The strike involves two unions at the casino resort, with members including housekeepers, drivers, and warehouse employees. They say they want a new contract that includes higher wages and job protection. Their previous contract expired last Tuesday. Encore management says its current pay scale is similar to other hotels in the region. About two dozen historic and rebuilt fishing vessels will compete in races outside Gloucester Harbor this afternoon. It is the culmination of the city's 42nd annual Schooner Festival. Dan Albany is the head of Maritime Gloucester, the nonprofit that organizes the event. He says some of the boats are similar to the historic vessels that operated out of Gloucester in the 19th century.
10: There'd be 400 or 500 vessels like these or more that'd be operating out of Gloucester and bringing fish back in on a weekly basis. So it is a massive example of Gloucester's fishing heritage as well as its maritime heritage.
8: Today's race begins at 1 o'clock. It's Red Sox Orioles in Baltimore this afternoon. The Sox are going for the 4-game sweep. It's 61 degrees in Boston. Increasing sunshine today. Highs in the upper 60s, lows in the mid 50s overnight. For Labor Day,

0: you know, it's a personal reflection, but also an admission, you know, of this abiding love for someone. What does it tell us about Raven Lanae?
1: When we worked on it, I was going through a breakup with someone I love so much. And this was the first time I had, you know, ended a relationship where there was no bad blood and there wasn't a villain. No one did anything wrong. And sometimes that can feel more devastating than having a clean out and being able to say, you're bad, I'm good, you know?
0: Yeah.
1: So I think just getting older and understanding that relationships aren't black and white and they're complicated, and hoping that, you know, with space, maybe we both go out into the world, find something new about ourselves, and come back stronger. That's what this song is saying.
0: Yeah. And is that your hope for that love, that that love will come back? I'm getting in your business now.
1: That's okay. That's my hope. That's my hope. I think when the love is there, so hopefully this song manifests something.
0: Okay. That was Raven Lanae. Her third studio album, Blue Island, is out now. Raven, thank you so much for joining us.
1: Thank you for having me.
0: This is Weekend Edition from NPR News. I'm Aisha Roscoe.
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11: From NPR and WBEZ Chicago, this is Wait, Don't Tell Me, the NPR News Quiz. I'm Alzo Slate.
12: And I'm Peter Sagal. After a hellish 9 months at sea, a cursed ship finally made it to port. Everybody on board lined up to go ashore, except for the truly eager who just used the catapult on the flight deck to fling themselves there. We'll ask who was happy to be on dry land, plus Ohio's own poet Maggie Smith tells us how to transform our problems into art, and Alzo Slate is shocked when our panelists turn on each other.
11: Oh no, it's the inverted stomp face breaker.
12: We got a lot of unexpected moves coming up in our quiz right after this hour's news.
13: Live from NPR News in Washington, I'm Windsor Johnston. President Trump's diplomatic envoys are in Kyiv for the first time since Russia's full-scale invasion of Ukraine in 2022. NPR's Joanna Kikizis reports they arrived from Moscow, where they spoke with the Kremlin about ending the war.
14: Jared Kushner is Trump's son-in-law, and Steve Witkoff is the president's longtime friend. They arrived in Kyiv by train since Ukrainian airspace has been closed since the Russian invasion. Kushner and Witkoff arrived on a rainy day with a black motorcade and embraced Ukrainian President Volodymyr Zelensky outside St. Sophia's Cathedral next to a square with portraits of fallen Ukrainian soldiers. Zelensky had pushed for months for this visit. Speaking to reporters outside the cathedral, he thanked Trump for allowing the envoys to travel to Kyiv despite security concerns. Russia paused its strikes on Kyiv for this visit. Joanna Kakissis, NPR News, Kyiv.
13: Republicans are gathering in Dallas this week for a midterm convention headlined by President Trump. James Hartley from member station KERA reports it's the first midterm convention held by a major political party in more than 40 years.
15: In the Texas race for Senate, Democrat James Tallarico holds a slim lead over Republican Ken Paxton, according to the latest polls. Southern Methodist University political science professor Cal Gilson says leaders on the right seem concerned. He's not sure Republicans can assuage voters' concerns over the cost of living.
16: If they're sitting around the kitchen table worrying about the electric bill, gas prices, those kinds of things, those are gut-level issues. And if they can't pay those bills, there's nothing you can tell them about how good the broader economy is.
15: In the end, Gilson says the impact of the convention on the outcome of the midterms could be negligible. For NPR News, I'm James Hartley in Dallas.
13: The Labor Department is set to issue a pivotal report on inflation this week. NPR's Scott Horsley reports financial markets and the Federal Reserve will be watching closely.
17: The annual inflation rate jumped to 4.2% back in May as the U.S. war with Iran sent energy prices soaring. By July, inflation had cooled somewhat, but prices are still climbing faster than the Federal Reserve would like. That puts the spotlight on the August report, which comes out Friday. If inflation continues to cool, Fed policymakers may feel content to leave interest rates where they are. But any acceleration in price hikes could prompt the Fed to raise rates. Investors think a September rate hike is more likely than not, especially after a better-than-expected jobs report on Friday. Diesel prices have also climbed to a record high, which has the potential to raise the cost of transporting a wide array of goods. Scott Horsley, NPR News, Washington.
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3: This is 90.9 WBUR. I'm Sharon Brody in Boston. Republican gubernatorial candidate Mike Minogue says he plans to spend as much as $2 billion on his campaign this fall. Minogue won the primary last week against challenger Brian Shortsleeve to get the GOP nomination. Campaign finance documents filed Friday, obtained by the Boston Herald, show the $2 billion amount is the maximum amount Minogue and running mate Sean Oliver plan to spend or allowed their authorized committees to spend. Campaign finance records show Minogue has spent $14 million of his own money so far on the campaign. At least two freshwater ponds in Brewster are closed today because of cyanobacteria blooms. WBUR's Barbara Moran reports the warm water of late summer on the Cape is an ideal breeding ground for the toxic algae.
18: A cyanobacteria bloom can look like bright green paint or stringy scum. Julie Hambrook-Berkman is with the Association of Preserve Cape Cod. She says the toxin can be especially dangerous, even deadly, for dogs who eat it off the beach or lick it off their fur.
19: The best thing to do is to be aware of it ahead of time. You know, have a towel in your car and, you know, rinse them off with fresh water if they've been in a nasty pond.
18: The group monitors more than 140 ponds on the Cape. The algal blooms are fed by nutrient pollution from stormwater, fertilizer, and septic tanks. For 90.9 WBUR, I'm Barbara Moran.
3: The MBTA's new fall schedules begin today. For riders on the red and blue lines, this means more frequent train service. The T says that's possible because of recent construction work. The blue line changes affect the weekdays. The red line changes affect the entire week. Tweaks also are in effect now for the schedules of dozens of bus routes. A reminder that tomorrow for the Labor Day holiday, T subways and buses will be on a Sunday schedule. The commuter rail will run on a weekend schedule tomorrow. It is 65 degrees in Boston. Increasing sunshine today, highs in the upper 60s. Tomorrow for Labor Day, sunshine, highs in the upper 70s. This is WBUR.
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5: Welcome to Left, Right, and Center. I'm Susan Davis, in for David Green. Americans are angry about data centers. They don't want them near their homes. They don't want them driving up utility bills. And they say they won't vote for politicians who support them. President Trump argues building more of them won't just help the country's economy, but having them on home soil is critical to our national security, too. How can lawmakers on both sides of the aisle balance those benefits alongside the anger of the public? Plus, ICE switched up its enforcement strategy to attract fewer headlines and increase arrests. But it hasn't changed the public sentiment that the agency's earlier crackdown was far too harsh. We talk about the state of immigration enforcement and how it might be an issue that tips the scales in the midterms. And we take your questions on how to fix the country's massive deficit. That's coming up next on Left, Right, and Center.
6: Live from NPR News in Washington, I'm Linda Kenyon. Ukraine President Zelensky says the first round of talks with U.S. envoys Jared Kushner and Steve Witkoff is wrapped up in Ukraine. Witkoff said in a statement the U.S. team had been very encouraged by what he described as a substantive, important discussion. Witkoff and Kushner were in Kyiv one day after talks in Moscow with Russian President Putin. The talks at the Kremlin yesterday ended without a breakthrough. It's Labor Day weekend, and with Election Day just 58 days away, NPR's Mara Liasson says it's now just days before the start of the GOP midterm convention in Dallas.
7: Yesterday, MAGA Inc., which is the Trump super PAC, did make a $10 million ad buy to support Texas Attorney General Ken Paxton in his Senate bid. And Trump's general strategy for the midterms, we'll see this in the convention, is to put himself front and center. He said to people, pretend I'm on the ballot. He thinks Republicans do better when he's on the ballot, but not all Republican candidates agree with that.
6: The GOP convention begins Wednesday. President Trump will speak at that event that evening. Iran and the U.S. are intensifying attacks in the Strait of Hormuz. Tehran says it has fired at six vessels in and around the waterway, while the U.S. yesterday targeted Iranian vessels. NPR's Jane Arraf reports from Beirut.
8: Iran said Sunday it targeted a U.S. submarine trying to enter the Strait of Hormuz, where the U.S. has imposed a naval blockade. Iran did not mention casualties. It was the latest in what Iran said were its attacks on three oil tankers in the strait and U.S. military vessels in the area, including an aircraft carrier and a destroyer. U.S. Central Command said Saturday it struck three Iranian vessels after Iran launched ballistic missiles at two U.S. Navy ships. Iran's Islamic Revolutionary Guard Corps said that any vessel trying to transit without authorization would be targeted. Jane Arraf, NPR News, Beirut.
6: The U.S. dismissed Iran's reported attack on the U.S. submarine as a total lie. The two largest school districts in the country this week have banned AI usage in the classrooms for at least a year. More from NPR's Sequoia Carrillo.
9: New York City Public Schools elementary and middle school students will not have any generative AI tools in classrooms this fall. The country's largest school district put a one-year pause on any learning tools that utilize the technology. That same day, the second largest district, the Los Angeles Unified School District, also banned AI for all of its students. Both districts said they would use the year to study the impact of AI on young students before making a final decision on whether or not it could be used in classes going forward. The move comes as many states are reevaluating technology and screens' role in schools. Sequoia Carrillo, NPR News.
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1: This is 90.9 WBUR. I'm Sharon Brody in Boston. Not everyone's on board with the city of Boston's new plan for Blue Hill Avenue. The redesign, unveiled on Friday, keeps a center bus lane and adds 42 parking spaces along the busy stretch of road. It also reduces the space devoted to proposed bike lanes. Mayor Michelle Wu says the new plan incorporates ideas requested by the community. City Councilor Minyard Culpepper says he still has concerns.
10: The community has made it clear over the years that they've been involved in this process that the center running bus lane is just not safe. There's been overwhelming community opposition.
1: The first public meeting on the new design plan is set for Thursday at Morningstar Baptist Church in Mattapan. 10 minutes interacting with a therapy dog can reduce stress among high schoolers. Sujata Srinivasan reports on a new study out of Sacred Heart University in Connecticut.
11: Published in the journal Frontiers in Psychology, the study took saliva samples from a small group of students in Connecticut and New York. Researchers were looking to measure levels of the stress hormone cortisol before and after the canine interaction. Lead author Dawn Meltzer of Sacred Heart says students also self-reported stress levels.
12: We were seeing decreased levels of stress and increased self-efficacy, which is confidence and feeling like you can really persevere through a challenging task.
11: The team is planning to research more, and Meltzer says it's good for schools to keep inviting furry friends, especially during high stressful times like exams. For the New England News Collaborative, I'm Sujata Srinivasan.
1: Labor Day holiday weekend fireworks are set for tonight over Quincy Bay. Quincy Mayor Tom Koch says the display will honor America's 250th birthday and the people who built the country. The city says the best vantage points will be Wollaston Beach and neighborhoods facing Quincy Bay. The show is scheduled to begin at 8. It's 65 degrees in Boston, increasing sunshine today, highs in the upper 60s.
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5: Welcome to Left, Right, and Center. I'm Susan Davis, contributor to 535 News, in for David Green. To many Americans, AI data centers are a threat to their communities. They say, put one nearby and it will harm their neighborhoods, their environment, make utilities more expensive, and be a blight on the landscape. Just take a listen to how heated some town halls and council meetings are going across the country.
14: You have the power to end this project. Yeah. You have been given so many warnings. We are done warning you.
15: Everyone said they don't want AI data centers. Y'all see, I'm very upset. We shouldn't even have to come here at 1 p.m. on a Thursday. Are you kidding me?
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1: 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The New Yorker Radio Hour is next at 12 o'clock. And start your Monday here. You'll get the latest from Iran and Ukraine. Also, you'll get the story from Germany, where AfD is seeking to become the first far-right party to lead a German state government since World War II. Plus, you'll get coverage of the nonstop loud noise at Elon Musk's data center near Memphis. Residents have filed a lawsuit. That and more tomorrow morning on WBUR. It's 67 degrees in Boston. Some sunshine today. Highs in the upper 60s.
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3: 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Well, Sarah Longwell has plenty of advice for them.
4: A politician that thinks they can talk in sound bites now is wrong. 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You can go on Joe Rogan or not go on Joe Rogan. 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
3: I'm Evan Osnos, and I'll be talking with Sarah Longwell about her new book called How to Eat an Elephant. 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
5: Live from NPR News in Washington, I'm Linda Kenyon. U.S. envoys Steve Witkoff and Jared Kushner have wrapped up their first round of talks in Kyiv with Ukrainian President Volodymyr Zelensky. Witkoff spoke to reporters afterward.
6: I would say that we've had very meaningful discussion, substantive, important, and we're very encouraged. And we look forward to continuing this day as long as it takes.
5: The talks aimed at ending the Russian war against Ukraine follow yesterday's discussions in Moscow with Russian President Vladimir Putin. Russia is calling yesterday's talks highly useful, yet there was no sign of a breakthrough in the Americans' primary mission, negotiating an end to the war in Ukraine. NPR's Charles Maines reports.
7: Kremlin aide Yuri Shukov told reporters Witkoff and Kushner had outlined a number of ideas regarding possible avenues for a settlement to the war without categorizing the proposals or the Russian reaction. Yet Ushakov said President Vladimir Putin told the White House envoys of real progress in the Russian military campaign and again assured Moscow would achieve its objectives. Putin and Ukrainian President Volodymyr Zelensky both ordered a three-day pause in attacks on each other's capitals to allow the Americans safe travel, yet fighting continued elsewhere, with Russia attacking other regions across Ukraine and Kyiv targeting oil facilities with drones in the southern Russian city of Rostov-on-Don. Charles Maines, NPR News, Moscow.
5: The Trump administration is asking the Supreme Court again to clear the way for the U.S. Postal Service's plan to follow an order by President Trump. The order seeks to restrict mail-in voting for the midterm election. SNPR's Hansilo Wang reports the administration's request comes days after a lower court blocked key parts of the Postal Service's plan for a second time.
8: Under the plan, the U.S. Postal Service would refuse to deliver mail-in ballots to voters in states where election officials do not turn over voter lists to the mailing agency and do not have certain barcodes on their ballot envelopes. We should note USPS is a financial supporter of NPR. A federal judge in Boston found imposing those requirements is likely illegal because USPS has no authority to control voting by mail. And a whistleblower report claims the Postal Service's systems for enforcing those requirements have not been properly tested and could derail the midterm election. It's not clear when the Supreme Court will decide whether to clear the way for the Postal Service plan, but the Trump administration has made a similar request to the first U.S. Circuit Court of Appeals, and a ruling there is expected sometime after 5 p.m. Eastern on Tuesday. Hansilo Wang, NPR News.
5: Iran says it struck an unmanned U.S. vessel trying to enter the Strait of Hormuz. The U.S. says it did not, and dismissed the claim as a total lie. The claim came a day after the U.S. military said it struck three Iranian oil tankers in response to a ballistic missile attack on Navy warships. 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
1: This is 90.9 WBUR. I'm Sharon Brody in Boston. This is day three of the strike by more than 1,300 workers at Encore Boston Harbor in Everett. The strike involves two unions at the casino resort with members including housekeepers, drivers, and warehouse employees. They say they want a new contract that includes higher wages and job protection. Encore management says its current pay scale is similar to other hotels in the region. The MBTA's new fall schedules take effect today. For riders on the red and blue lines, this means more frequent train service. The T says that's possible because of recent construction work. The blue line changes affect the weekdays. The red line changes affect the entire week. Tweaks also are in place for the schedules of dozens of bus routes. That little bit of chill in the air today might remind you apple picking season has begun. This is a popular time for the early varieties like Early Max and Early Golds. Cider Hill Farm in Amesbury expects about 100,000 visitors this year. Jenny DeRocher is general manager and co-owner and says she loves Labor Day weekend.
9: It really is when the farm starts to come alive, right? Because the orchards are filled with people apple picking. We've got donuts coming out of the bakery all the time. We've got pumpkins arriving. So this is really, this weekend kicks off the beginning of all the fall fun.
1: She expects the crop to last until at least mid-October. This afternoon, the Red Sox go for the four-game sweep against the Orioles in Baltimore. It is 67 degrees in Boston. Some sunshine today, highs in the upper 60s. Tomorrow for Labor Day, sunny skies and highs in the upper 70s.
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3: Welcome to The New Yorker Radio Hour. I'm Evan Osnos. I'm a staff writer at the magazine, and I'm sitting in this week for David Remnick. We've entered the final brutal season of political campaigns before the November election. The stakes, I don't need to tell you, are enormous. Both the House and the Senate could be up for grabs. And the president's approval rating is on the floor. When one poll put Donald Trump at 32% approval recently, there were headlines saying that he had crossed something called the Bush line. Now, the Bush line is a piece of analysis that comes from the political consultant Sarah Longwell. Longwell, as some of you will know, is a never-Trump Republican of long standing. And for her political research, she's been running focus groups of voters for many years. So more than almost anyone I talk to about politics, she has a very good sense of what voters really think, not what she wishes they would think. Longwell has recently written a book about how to beat President Trump and MAGA-style politics, and it's called How to Eat an Elephant. I spoke with Sarah Longwell this past week. Sarah Longwell, welcome to the show.
4: Hey, thanks for having me.
3: Sarah, a few weeks ago, as you probably saw, there was a poll that was published by Quinnipiac, fairly mainstream outfit, that showed that Donald Trump's approval rating has now dropped to 32%. This number, 32%, is actually one that you'd been talking about even before this happened. You've referred to this as the Bush line. And I want to understand what you mean. Why is that a significant number? Because Donald Trump has had some pretty low approval rating for most of his time in politics. So why does this matter?
4: And when George W. Bush left office with an unpopular war

0: Live from NPR News in Washington, I'm Linda Kenyon. With just 2 months until the midterms, the war with Iran is weighing on voters. As NPR's Tamara Keith reports, that's a problem for the president and for his party.
1: NPR has been following about a dozen swing voters in swing states as part of a long-term reporting project called Swing Shift. Colleen in Pittsburgh says she still doesn't understand why President Trump wanted to go to war with Iran.
2: I just feel like we're in places we shouldn't be. We're messing with people we shouldn't be messing with. We're arguing and fighting over I don't even know what.
1: John in Philadelphia says maybe Trump shouldn't have promised to lower prices.
3: I felt like he was headed that way. But obviously, the stuff in the Middle East is a mess.
1: NPR has agreed not to use their full names so they can speak freely about politics. Tamara Keith, NPR News.
0: President Trump has said the war against Iran was necessary to make sure Iran will never have a nuclear weapon. Speaking on ABC's This Week, Energy Secretary Chris Wright said that premise is still the top priority.
4: There may not be a nuclear agreement. It may be simply destroying their capabilities to do it. An agreement may await a next administration in Iran. We simply don't know that. But I think what the president was communicating there is how critically important this is. If Iran has nuclear weapons, the Middle East, the world, is a wildly different place than it is today.
0: The war has now been going on for more than 6 months. The Trump administration says hundreds of thousands of seniors have signed up for access to discounted obesity drugs through a Medicare program launched in July. NPR's Sydney Lupkin has that story.
5: The Medicare Bridge program got its start with the Trump administration's drug pricing deals announced last fall. Novo Nordisk and Eli Lilly agreed to sell their obesity drugs to Medicare for $245 a month. Beginning July 1st, the Bridge program began offering them for a $50 monthly copay to patients who qualify. Dr. Mehmet Oz, who leads the Centers for Medicare and Medicaid Services, gave this update at a White House event.
6: Now we have 600,000 seniors already, just in 2 months, have signed up to get these medications, and we project we'll actually be able to save money.
5: He says that's because patients will have fewer obesity-related health complications. But even with the price discounts from drug makers, it's likely the direct cost to Medicare for the drugs will exceed $1 billion. Sydney Lupkin, NPR News.
0: U.S. Envoys Steve Witkoff and Jared Kushner have held talks in Kyiv as they try to broker a deal to end the Russian war against Ukraine. Yesterday, they met with Russian President Vladimir Putin in Moscow. Washington's push for peace has slowed with recent focuses on the Iran war. Ukrainian President Zelensky said he seeks a just and fair peace. 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
7: This is 90.9 WBUR. I'm Sharon Brody in Boston. Former Red Sox manager Joe Morgan has died. The Walpole native spent 18 years with the team, including 4 seasons as manager. He took over in the middle of the 1988 season and led the Sox to the playoffs in a season dubbed Morgan Magic. He was named to the team's Hall of Fame in 2006. The Sox say Morgan died last night. He was 95 years old. Striking workers at the Encore Boston Harbor in Everett say they are willing to stay on the picket line as long as it takes. About 1,300 housekeepers, slot attendants, valets, and others walked off the job Friday. They say they want a new contract that includes higher wages and job protection. Encore management says its current pay scale is similar to other hotels in the region. About 2 dozen historic and rebuilt fishing vessels are taking part in races outside Gloucester Harbor today. It's the culmination of the city's 42nd annual Schooner Festival. Dan Albany is the head of Maritime Gloucester, the nonprofit that organizes the event. He says some of the boats are similar to the historic vessels that operated out of Gloucester in the 19th century.
8: There'd be 400 or 500 vessels like these or more that'd be operating out of Gloucester and bringing fish back in on a weekly basis. So it is a massive example of Gloucester's fishing heritage as well as its maritime heritage.
7: He adds that today's race carries on a tradition of fishing schooner races dating back to the 1920s and 30s. In Baltimore at last check, the Red Sox are ahead of the Orioles 3-1. It is 64 degrees in Boston, some drizzle around today, and some sunshine.
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0: The biggest economic story in the world right now is China's growing dominance across advanced manufacturing sector after advanced manufacturing sector, from electric vehicles, batteries, to solar panels, to things that aren't even traditional manufacturing, that are software like AI and open models, where they become a world leader. What is happening here is very different than what we call the first China shock, where China became a big exporter, but of things that were not that important to advanced economies, things that mattered maybe for particular communities, mattered for many, many jobs, but weren't the frontier of economic growth. But now it's different. China is very much at the frontier and they're dominating it. And that is going to transform geopolitics. It is going to transform the politics of countries, many say in Europe, where China is pushing them out of manufacturing that has been the absolute cornerstone of their economies. And so I think understanding it is about as essential to understanding economics and geopolitics in the coming era as literally anything is. Brad Setzer is a person who follows this about as closely as anyone on earth. He is a senior fellow at the Council of Foreign Relations. He has served in top trade roles and economic roles in the Biden and Obama administrations. And so I want to hear his perspective on it. He joins me now. Brad Setzer, welcome to the show.
1: Thanks for inviting me.
0: So you've been arguing that the world economy is going through a China shock 2.0. So for people not familiar with this, what was China shock 1.0?
1: 2002. What happens is there's a big jump up in China's exports. And at the time, it's mostly in relatively low-end manufactured goods, furniture, household appliances, clothing. And I think there was a sense in the U.S. that these were not the industries of the future. And I think what the China shock 1.0 academic literature shows is that even though these weren't the industries of the future, they were still employing a meaningful number of Americans, often in the South, often in the Midwest. And the China shock is how that impacted local, not national, local labor markets that had the most overlap with China. And this has sort of a short run negative effect on parts of the economy. You know, when the local factory closes down, local real estate prices turn

0: manufacturing towns that their factories are outsourced to China, or the goods are competed by China, and basically the community goes into sharp decline.
1: Correct.
0: And we never have a very good policy answer.
1: I mean, I think at the time we didn't even try to have a policy answer, but it is actually conceptually difficult to deal with the decline of a small town when it's big industry.
0: Let's live in that debate for a minute. What is the argument about whether or not this rapidly accelerating level of trade with China is good or bad for America?
1: The overarching view at the time was that China's integration into the global economy was more or less inevitable, and that the negotiated terms of entry into the WTO provided a reasonable framework for China's full integration into the global economy, that trade was fundamentally good, that there would be shifts across industries. People would leave their jobs and import competing parts of the economy, but generally move to exporting parts of the economy or into the services sector, and that we had a fairly flexible labor market. And by the way, integration would be a positive force for China's political development. It might lead to some forms of liberalism within China. It might moderate China's global ambitions. Commerce would tame the dragon, so to speak.
0: And the other dimension of the argument, as I've heard it and remember it, is if China wants to make cheap goods for Americans, people like low prices, they like low inflation, like why would we fight this gift? So China shock, the reason we use this term, is that this whole argument got reevaluated. And so which parts of it would you say panned out and which didn't?
1: I think the extent to which China would become a big export market was overestimated. China never was fully open to U.S. exports. I mean, one of the more striking things is that after 2004, so 2 years after China's WTO entry, China's imports as a share of its GDP start to fall. And then it was not expected, in a sense, that China would succeed as much as it did while retaining the core aspects of its different economic system. The sense that China would have to converge, have to become more like us, maybe politically, but certainly economically. You know, the state would wither away, state-owned enterprises would be privatized. 20 years after China joined the WTO, China's economy was, you know, the thinking was it would kind of look like the U.S. or maybe look like Europe. It wouldn't be distinctively Chinese, and that didn't pan out.
0: What is distinctively Chinese about the Chinese economy?
1: One thing that is distinctly Chinese, which is not what you would normally think about in a communist-led society, is that China actually has a rather thin system of social insurance. It doesn't actually collect that much tax. Personal income tax collections are like 1% of China's GDP. It's 8% here. If you're not collecting personal income tax, you're not going to have the resources to be very generous in helping, you know, low-wage work. There's nothing like our earned income tax credit where you get a subsidy, basically, money back from the government if you don't get paid that much. The taxation system relies heavily on taxes on consumption. It's really quite regressive. It hits poor Chinese workers much more heavily. It also does not have a unified national labor market. The so-called hukou system basically means, you know, you're supposed to work where you were born. You can migrate and leave, but when you migrate and leave, you give up certain social rights. You got a financial system that is fundamentally state-controlled, heavily banked. The Wall Street part of the Chinese economy exists, but it's much smaller. The old-fashioned put your money on deposit in a state bank, very much the dominant mode of savings, and then the state banks intermediate so they can direct credit towards the goals of the party, towards the goals of the government, sometimes under the direction of the local government, sometimes under the direction of the national government. The commanding heights of the Chinese economy are still primarily in the hands of centrally owned state-owned enterprises. So this is, you know, why it's sometimes difficult to sell to China. You want to sell soybeans. Actually, you have to generally sell to

0: the state oilseeds monopoly. You're not selling to an individual soybean crusher, selling airplanes to China. You're selling to the big three state airlines who act as a coordinated block. Telecommunications, you're selling to three state-owned companies whose executives are picked by the party, who take direction centrally. And then on top of that, when the government sets a policy direction, you know, say we want to have a semiconductor industry, ambitious provinces will say, well, we should be the province that builds up China's national champion. Here's an ambitious guy, he or girl, looks like they got a good idea. Here's a whole bunch of money. We're going to subsidize your factory. Maybe we're going to take equity. We're going to make sure you get bank loans. And so a whole bunch of different firms spring up in that sector with support, and they start competing very intensely. So it's, you know, a mix of state-directed and intensely competitive. All this has produced an economy that just saves an incredible share of its national income, over 40% of GDP, uniquely high. And that means the state financial sector is just flush with money. So part of it is that China has the capacity to direct investment through the state. Part of it is just it can finance out of its own savings levels of investment that no other country has matched.
1: All right, so this is all true through China Shock 1.0. Mm-hmm. The view is maybe more of it would change as time went on, but it didn't. Mm-hmm. So what is China Shock 2.0?
0: So I date the start of China Shock 2.0 to the collapse of China's property market in 2021. Now, we all know there was an awful lot going on in 2020, the pandemic. Xi gets concerned that there's too much investment in property, probably rightly so, that there were empty buildings piling up. He introduces a policy, three red lines, which sort of restricts finance for the property sector, and it succeeds too well, and the property market basically tanks. And then in order to offset the economic impact of this fall, Xi more or less gives the banking system guidance to lend, to finance a new wave of manufacturing investment, and particularly manufacturing in more cutting-edge sectors. So electric vehicles being the leading example. But in general, it's investment in any sector where China has import dependence. And for Xi, that's a vulnerability. And so he really directs the state's financial sector and, you know, the party to throw money into building out sectors where China has an import dependence. The effect is China moves back to growing on the back of net exports. China's domestic economy is growing 3-4%. So, you know, you're getting 1.5 to 2 percentage points of growth from net exports. That's a lot of statistics, but what it basically means is China is exporting a ton of cars. China is supplying the entire world with batteries. China is now the leading exporter of tunnel boring machines. You know, you name the category of machinery, China's exports are growing. It's no longer just consumer electronics. So China starts getting growth, big part of its growth, from an expanding trade surplus. Imports stop growing. This is, you know, I think one of the key factors around the second China shock. Normally, you would say imports would grow with domestic demand. Chinese imports basically aren't growing. And in key sectors,
1: China is selling ever more to the world.
0: And then Chinese exports,
1: not buying more from the world.
0: Exactly. And Chinese exports, particularly in the years right after the pandemic, after the currency's depreciated, start growing at 2 times or 3 times the pace of world trade. So China's imports of autos used to be about 1 million cars a year. It's now under 500,000 cars a year. And over this same period, China's exports of cars have gone from little under 1 million to 10 million in the space of 5 years. Just a stunning shift in a range of industrial sectors, and heavily industrial sectors that compete with Japan and compete with Europe. And so you sort of see bad economic performance in the manufacturing heart of Europe in particular, a little less so in the U.S.
1: So China Shock 1, it's lower on the value chain of manufactured goods. It's clothes and consumer calculators and all these things, that the story that was told was, we don't want these industries in the long run. What happens in the China Shock 2 is that China is starting to dominate industries on the technological frontier. I mean, you mentioned electric vehicles, you mentioned batteries, we could talk about solar panels, we could talk about AI, where they're basically neck and neck with us. How did they go from low to mid-level manufacturing to the absolute frontier in batteries, solar, etc., that quickly?
0: There was certainly something in the air in China around manufacturing. The critical mass was built up and the foundations were laid. And I think it's a complicated story. So if you think about electric vehicles being one of the famous sectors, what do you need to make an electric vehicle? Well, you actually need to be able to make a car. It is, a smartphone mixed with a car. So how does China learn how to make cars? Good cars. Well, a lot of foreign companies come in, and Ford and GM and VW all had to partner with generally Chinese state companies to produce in China. That was just the rule. And they didn't have really much of a choice, because in China had a 25% auto tariff for a very, very, very long time. If VW's on the other side of the tariff with a JV partner, they're going to have a big cost advantage. So GM had to also jump the tariff. Toyota had to jump the tariff. Everybody does the JVs, joint ventures. And then you want your parts suppliers to come and produce high-quality parts. So they come to China. Well, guess what? Once they learn how to make parts in China, they are making parts at a much lower cost in China, because China is relatively cheap. And you're starting to use those parts to export to the world. So China ends up having world-class automotive parts production well before its companies suddenly master EVs. At a certain point, and China was sort of, they liked the results of the joint venture, but they didn't completely like the fact that for a while, most of the Chinese market was being met by auto market was being met by joint venture output. The indigenous Chinese-owned companies were not all that competitive. There was a sense that the auto manufacturers who had a JV were fat and lazy, because they were too happy producing through their JVs. So there was a sense that, okay, well, this sector was still a little too foreign dominated. And then there was a correct sense that, well, we should try to take advantage of the transition to EVs. So China makes it a priority. When China makes something a priority, credit is available to local firms that want to enter the EV market. The state banking system gets mobilized. Local governments start throwing money at it. You get a lot of small companies springing up. China supports the development of an indigenous local battery industry. Then, Tesla's market entry is also viewed as significant. When Tesla enters, it's not required to do a JV. But in order to qualify for Shanghai government local support, has to meet a lot of local content requirements. So a supply chain that serves Tesla can also serve others. And when China sets up their consumer subsidies, in order to qualify for that subsidy, the car initially had to be made in China. The battery had to be made in China. That supported not just the Chinese battery industry, but the Chinese-owned EV industry. And so all of a sudden, you just get an explosion, which has been built on a foundation from the migration of Western parts makers, copying, emulation, and then an awful lot of industrial policy.
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0: Good afternoon. I'm Sharon Brody. Thanks for choosing 90.9 WBUR and start your Monday with us. You'll get a full range of the latest news. 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
3: This is Yezra Klein Show. My guest today is Brad Setzer, a senior fellow at the Council on Foreign Relations. So something people may have heard is this argument that China is overcapacity, that that overcapacity is a crisis. This is sort of related maybe to trade imbalances. I don't think that makes a lot of intuitive sense. Like, why is it a problem if they produce more cars than they buy? So how would you describe what the overcapacity issue is?
4: To me, the most coherent way of defining the concern about Chinese overcapacity is a set of sectors where China produces more than its domestic market can absorb, and where globally China's adding capacity in a sector that in aggregate already has more capacity than there is global demand. So in batteries, for example, China's ability to make batteries is a multiple of current global demand. So there's just no scope for anyone else to enter the market. The concern in a sector like autos, where there is overcapacity globally, there are more auto factories in Europe and in the US with capacity than there is demand. So many factories are operating at low levels of capacity or being underused. And there's overcapacity in China. A lot of Chinese factories are not being fully used. And China is adding to its capacity. So China has the ability to make 55 million cars, which is well over a half, close to two-thirds of world demand. And so China's expansion necessarily means the exit of capacity elsewhere when there's already spare capacity. Now, you can say that's just the operation of a market. New entrants going to displace old capacity. But it does feel different when a closed market suddenly is adding capacity to an industrial sector where in aggregate there's plenty of capacity and they're squeezing margins, squeezing production out of the rest of the world.
3: So one argument here is simply China is winning. They're outcompeting the world, you know, pretty fair and square here. And if the world doesn't like it, it needs to build better cars, build cheaper solar panels, create stronger supply chains. All this talk of China shocks and a China problem is just kind of a way to whine and keep China down. And that there's no problem here. Like, it would be great to have cheap Chinese electric vehicles. It's good for the world and the climate transition to have cheap Chinese solar panels. How do you take that argument?
4: Look, if your only goal is maximizing benefits to consumers in the short run, you should certainly import Chinese EVs, Chinese solar, open economics, say, buy from whoever is cheaper, and then the competition will raise everyone else up. I think that misses a few things. One, it misses the shock that happens to our economies if traditional, even like traditional, but still kind of cutting edge sectors disappear. China could supply out of capacity that it has already built the entire European auto market, all of it, 10 million cars, no problem. That's just giant compared to the global market. If an industry suddenly goes away, you have all the China shock 1.0 type effects. Communities that grew up around building cars will just kind of disappear. Now, in the China Shock 2.0, you're not going to be moving to an export sector because there no one's exporting to China. So you're going to move to necessarily a services sector. So you're going to become less focused on producing traded goods. Now, you might say, who cares? On the other hand, in Europe, an awful lot of research and development, an awful lot of innovation actually has emerged out of their automotive sector. So it's not clear these people are going to jump to a more innovative sector. They may jump to less innovative, less well-paid sectors. And in the interim, your economy is going to suffer. And then I think there's a sense that people have discovered that supply chain dependence can be weaponized. China dominates magnets, rare earths. If you want those magnets, you want those rare earths, you better say nice things about China. You better not do what Japan did and say you're going to come to Taiwan's defense if something were to happen. You kind of need to respect China if you want access to their supply chain. That's kind of the argument that they are making. That kind of dependence scares people. Finally, I would just say, look, if you want to emulate China, if you admire China, you like the way China's electric vehicle industry has developed. It did not develop without industrial policy. China's EV industry developed behind some of the highest tariffs in the world at the time, 25%. Huge local preference. You know, Chinese-made battery, ideally from a Chinese company. Chinese-made car, could be a Tesla, but it was going to be Tesla made in China with 90% Chinese content. And then an awful lot of local government support. There are stories of entire factories being built, not by the company, but by the local government to the specifications of the company. So there's a story of protection and industrial policy that leads to the creation of this sector. You throw your doors open to China, you're going to get the cheap cars, but you're not going to get the EV industry. And I think many countries are reluctant to just cede more industrial ground to China.
3: What would you say the Trump administration, across its two terms, and I realize they've been different in important ways, has gotten right about China? I mean, if Trump has been disruptive on how America has thought about anything, it has been China. And what do you think they've gotten wrong in their either China orientation or their China policy?
4: There is something a little strange about Trump's first term, 2017, 2018, because the U.S. political system reacted to the China shock 5 to 10 years after the first China shock happened. So the timing was maybe strange, but a lot of the policy direction, I would agree, was more or less right. I think it was right to broadly say that the WTO rules, which were thought to be constraining China, had become a constraint on ourselves. China was really good at finding ways of achieving outcomes by living on the edge of the rules. The targeted first wave of tariffs were actually in sectors where it was reasonable, generally speaking, to have tariffs.
3: And you're talking here in the first term.
4: First term, yeah. So like, in the first term, the tariffs were basically on China. In the second term, the tariffs were basically on everyone. And I am much more comfortable with putting tariffs on China, particularly now because, you know, China's economy has shifted dramatically and become much more export-oriented, much more of a competitive threat now than it was then. So I think Trump 1 got that bit right. Like Bob Lighthizer, the United States trade representative in Trump's first term, was sort of the first step of moving us from the like WTO consensus to a world of reciprocal interdependence, supply chain vulnerability, supply chain warfare, a world where everything is using a more militarized vocabulary, even around economic exchange. And so there was an element in the first term of unilateralism, which obviously becomes unilateralism on steroids over time.
3: So maybe before then we get to Trump too, it's worth talking about Biden because, you know, there's a lot of Democratic criticism of the way Trump talks about China to some degree of Trump's tariffs on China. But the Biden team comes in. They largely keep the tariffs, in some cases expand them into new areas. They begin doing more to limit the export of what they consider to be strategically important technologies like advanced chips to China. They put on higher tariffs on EVs, and they do a lot of industrial policy that actually looks sort of like the way you're describing Chinese industrial policy. So the Inflation Reduction Act is trying to build a domestic supply chain for things like solar panels and wind turbines and things like that. Now, they're more okay with it being in friendly countries too, but there's a lot of Buy American standards on all of this. And they begin talking a lot in terms of strategic technological competition. AI is a big thing for them in the AI competition with China. How do you think about the way the Biden administration approached this and both kind of tweaked but didn't upend the Trump one approach?
4: It probably didn't go far enough. It wasn't just clean energy, although that was certainly a big focus. It also included semiconductors. Mm-hmm. And in semiconductors at the time, the concern was dependence on Taiwan, which was vulnerable to pressure from China, put the U.S. in a difficult position if China were ever to put an embargo or attack Taiwan. And at a certain point, the U.S. just made a decision that we did not want China to have the ability to make the world's best chips. Too many risk associated with that. I think that was the right decision, but it unambiguously was viewed by China as a directly hostile act. And I think if someone had done that to us, we would have viewed it as a directly hostile act. So it put us into a world, unambiguous world of rivalry and competition, and in a position where there is no way China is not going to try to engineer us out of their chip supply chains. That's become a national priority. And so we are trying to reduce our vulnerabilities to Chinese economic coercion at the same time. But it didn't really go far enough in critical minerals, rare earths. I mean, there was plenty of talk about it, but there wasn't enough action, not enough on active pharmaceutical ingredients, where either the medicine or the key chemical precursors are almost 100% sourced from China. So I think, you know, it was a step in a necessary direction. It was controversial because industrial strategy, industrial policy, you know, for a long time, the thought was that was something other countries did. It wasn't something that America did. And it wasn't something we're necessarily very good at. And in some cases, like rare earths and the magnets, like active ingredients, it means finding ways to incentivize production in sectors where you know you can't compete with China on cost.
3: More from my conversation with Brad Setzer after the break.
0: Thanks for spending some of your Labor Day weekend with us here on 90.9 WBUR. The Sam Sanders Show is coming up at 3 o'clock. Meet us at City Space on Tuesday, September 15th for the WBUR Breakfast Club. Tiziana Deering talks with Faraday Brand co-founder Carrie Dougherty. 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Some sunshine and some drizzle around this afternoon in Boston. Lows in the mid-50s overnight. Tomorrow for Labor Day, sunshine. Highs in the upper 70s.
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3: This is Yasser Klein Show. My guest today is Brad Setzer, a senior fellow at the Council on Foreign Relations. So that then brings us to Trump too.
4: Mm-hmm.
3: So how would you rate what they have done and where it has hit the right balance and where it's been off?
4: So in general, I like Bob Lighthizer's trade policy, i.e. Trump's first term, better than I like Donald Trump's trade policy, i.e. Trump's second term. Lighthizer was careful to only threaten things that the U.S. economy could sustain. So, you know, the tariff level was set at 25%, which, yeah, people didn't like paying it, but you could afford to pay it. He didn't cover all of trade, so there was always a little more trade you could bring into that tariff. Trump had a theory of the case in his second term, which worked for most of the world, but didn't work for China. And the theory of the case is, well, trade's rigged against us. We need to raise our tariffs, and you need to lower your tariffs, lower your barriers to U.S. exports to put trade on a more fair footing. You shouldn't, in other words, retaliate for our tariffs. China retaliated. China said this is coercive. Plus, China knew they were going to be in the crosshairs. They, you know, she did a good job of getting ready. He'd spent 4 years plotting this out. So China retaliates. We counter-retaliate. China retaliates some more. We retaliate again, and we push tariffs up to 145%. You might think that gives us more leverage. We've completely cut off trade. It turned out to be the opposite. Our economy couldn't sustain 145% tariffs on pretty much everything coming from China. So the administration was in a position where they needed to negotiate a rollback in the tariffs. You know, there's a rare earth component as well.
3: But China was holding back rare earths, China's, which would cripple our manufacturing.
4: Yeah, so that was real.
3: Mm-hmm.
4: But it's, I think even if China had not done that, even without the supply chain restrictions, the administration knew it needed to roll back the 145% tariffs. The example that I like to give is that in the summer of Trump's first year with 100-ish plus tariffs, all the retailers who import artificial Christmas trees, which like all come from China, think Christmas tree ornaments, think holidays. Well, those are things that are actually typically imported during the summer. Now, if you're paying 150% tariff, you're going to have to triple whatever your retail price or, you know, something crazy. And the Christmas tree importers weren't sure, because they're building up inventory ahead of a future sale, that American consumers would be willing to pay that high a price. So they just stopped importing. And, you know, when there's a hole, and there are other places where companies were having to pay that price for a part, and that would render their ability to export utterly uncompetitive. So it was too broad, too high, too fast. It was disrupting the U.S. economy. That was a mistake. And I think Lighthizer in his first term got it closer to right. Don't ever escalate to the point where you're put on tariffs that you aren't willing to maintain. The other side will realize that you are looking for a face-saving way to pull things back. That was, I would say, mistake one. Mistake two was the breadth of the tariffs, not targeted reasonably by countries. Just everyone got hit with the Liberation Day tariffs, in some cases very, very, very high tariffs. That alienated a bunch of countries that themselves were worried about trade with China. So it kind of took away the possibility of building a broader coalition against China. So that's first problem with these very, very broad tariffs. Second problem with the very, very broad tariffs was that they ended up being done in kind of irrational, to my mind, ways. We were tariffing at really high levels Canadian aluminum. All right. Canadian aluminum is, you know, not that this administration cares, but it's made in a kind of green way, trapped hydropower in Quebec. It has been part of our aluminum industry since World War II. You know, when the bombers were built with Canadian aluminum, there is no national security threat. It is essential to our market. The primary aluminum market doesn't clear in the U.S. without Canadian imports, which meant that just prices shot up. And then the final problem was like, hey, aluminum is electricity distilled, incredibly energy intensive and electricity intensive. So it is competing with data centers for power. And so even with the really high tariffs, we weren't investing more in new aluminum. So it was pure self-harm. Fully on board with limiting imports of aluminum from China, having a more self-contained North American market. But this was kind of silly. Getting into a trade war with Brazil, when Brazil is one of the few countries where we have a trade surplus, didn't make sense in Trump's own terms. And then we ended up, weirdly, because, you know, electronics got excluded, chips got excluded, because, you know, you can't penalize data center constructions, right or wrong. The richest companies basically found ways out. So the highest tariffs at the end of the day were on low-end household goods coming from Southeast Asia. So it became sort of more of a Walmart tariff and not a strategic tariff. I think all these were just kind of mistakes of design. We ended up with a tariff policy that wasn't, in the second year of the second term, not at all focused on China. China, basically, they got the same deal as everyone else, which was a huge win for them. most important development is China showed it can punch back.
3: Yeah. One of the charts as I was preparing for this that struck me is that if you look at America's trade deficit, the world doesn't look that different than at the beginning of Trump's term.
4: Mm-hmm.
3: So in terms of what we've been trying to achieve with our various trade wars or trade policies, have we achieved anything? I mean, in Trump's own sort of conception of the world, manufacturing, trade imbalances, is there progress that they can point to?
4: Not much. We haven't grown our exports to China with the deals. Our exports are actually down relative to where they were, certainly down as a share of U.S. GDP from before the trade war. We have not stopped Chinese industrial policy. We have not generated a structural change in China's economy. We haven't changed the fact that China has, you know, agricultural hostages that it takes whenever we threaten. You know, you want to sell soybeans to us, you want to sell beef to us, you got to be, you know, not tariff us. We have leverage over you. We haven't changed that. And we haven't changed China's broad trajectory. China is a bigger exporter globally, runs a bigger global trade surplus, not just by small amounts, by enormous amounts. A more unbalanced economy now than it was when the trade war got started. We haven't changed our trade deficit in aggregate. We have shifted final assembly for the U.S. market away from China to Vietnam, to Taiwan, to Mexico. But the components are still coming from China. So I think, you know, the main thing you can say that Trump's second term trade policy, you know, unambiguously has achieved is it's alienated a lot of allies because it's not at all been targeted. It alienated the courts because not a lot of thought was put into conforming to reasonable expectations of what the law allowed, and it generated a bit of revenue.
3: And there's an oddness to the first part about allies to me, because given everything that we were talking about with the second China shock being very focused on Europe, among others, you really could have imagined something that was more of a, like a united set of goals between us and Europe.
4: Mm-hmm.
3: We all want to protect our auto industries. We all don't want to be dependent on, you know, Chinese chips or China taking over Taiwan. And then, you know, we have a huge chip problem. I guess question is, what do you think our goals should be here? Right? What do you think the set of outcomes we are trying to generate should be? And can they be generated? Or is there an inevitability to all this, given China's size, given its manufacturing capacity? People sometimes talk about where we're going as having an almost, an inevitability to it. I'm curious if you buy that.
4: I do not believe in the inevitability, but I do believe the changes to avoid growing dependence on China for inputs of manufacturers and final goods are quite significant. Look, I was part of the Biden administration at the beginning. I'm implicated in some of those decisions. And in the early days of the Biden administration, the overarching goal of the trade policy was to avoid a trade war with Europe, which was sort of where Trump was heading had he won re-election that year, and convince Europe that whatever our traditional sources of friction, we had a common interest in thinking through how to handle China and taking real action against China. You know, make, you know, bring our policies into harmony, but by bringing European tariffs closer to U.S. tariffs, not by bringing U.S. tariffs on China down. At the time, the Europeans were not interested. Europe said, the problem is that you guys aren't following the WTO rules. The rules are important. You got to go back to the rules.
3: Nothing Europe loves like a procedural argument.
4: People love procedure. We actually love procedural arguments too. But the Europeans loved the notion that they were the rule-abiding, rule-creating, order-enforcing power in the system. That has shifted. And I think the Trump administration missed the shift, didn't explore the possibility of shift, nor was it interested. Because, you know, I think Trump came in and he said many times that Europe's almost as bad as China. allies, not allies, not how he thinks of the world. Xi, great leader. We should be doing deals with Xi. A bunch of European leaders, not great leaders. You know, they've allowed themselves to have their hands tied by the European Union. Real leaders like Xi, like Trump, don't allow their hands to be tied by supranational institutions. Just kind of disdain. And so he missed an opportunity to explore if Europe was willing to join the U.S. in some kind of economic alliance. North America plus Europe and North Atlantic alliance, you know, it wouldn't be called against China, but it would effectively be an alliance to create a bigger market outside of China with a some sense common barriers to China that would, you know, have allied scale, would be big enough that it would easily support a competitive EV industry that didn't rely on Chinese parts, a competitive magnets industry that didn't rely on China, so forth and so on. So I think, you know, where should we have gone? I think we should have moved in that direction. There are ways to do better coordination of industrial policies too, but basically like extend our security alliances into economic alliances, try to compete with China. Don't give up. Don't accept that every EV in the world is going to be made in China, which is a realistic outcome right now, with fully, you know, China can expand its EV production capacity and has enough spare capacity to meet all global demand. So the entire EV industry could be Chinese production. You know, China is supplying 10% of the European auto market. There's a future where it could supply 70. If that's not an outcome you think is acceptable, you kind of have to work backwards from that, because that is now a realistic possibility.
3: What do you think about the notion of a China Shock 3 that you're beginning to see on the horizon, which is, we've been talking about how China Shock 1 was kind of low-end, middle-end manufacturing. Number 2 has been high-end batteries and cars and things like that. But the thing that America has had that has insulated it, that has made our stock market such a booming part of the global financial system, is, as we talked about, sort of software, finance, and more recently, of course, AI. Mm-hmm. And we are still have real leadership in AI, but it's amazing how strong the Chinese open source models are, how close they are. They're a lot cheaper. They're cheaper to run. And China is able to, I mean, China does not have the chips we have, but they are able to pump energy into it. They're not going to have the data center slowdown that we're going to have, right? You're not going to have, you know, local data center protests that are stopping China from building enough data centers. So it's not crazy, given how much more difficult it is to create the infrastructure for AI here, that China will pull ahead in the coming years.
4: Look, AI is up for grabs. We don't know if the U.S. models will, the people are willing to pay as much as the people who are spending tons of money to build all the data centers and buy all the NVIDIA chips are willing to invest. That's an open question. It is quite possible that it will prove to be a competitive market and no one will make the super profits that sort of Google, Alphabet, Microsoft, Apple generated out of the digital world we now live in. And that AI will either be dominated by China or prove to be competitive and there won't be the kind of profits that people expect. And so it will be disruptive, and disruptive to the parts of the U.S. economy that have generated the most high-end jobs and certainly the most profits. So to assume that we're going to have a lead in high-end digital services forever and that China is not going to compete, I think that's, I wouldn't agree with that.
3: Is what we want, or what we should want, for China to be exporting less, for them to have less of an overcapacity, as it gets called, or is what we want for China to be more open to imports, right? This sort of bit around the fight over whether or not we should export chips to China, mm-hmm. The Biden administration really clamped down on that. Trump opened up a bit, somewhat under the push from Jensen Huang of mm-hmm. NVIDIA. And NVIDIA's argument, and the argument that I heard from Trump people around this, was, look, we actually want China somewhat dependent on NVIDIA's chips. We have all these dependencies on China. The idea that they're somewhat dependent on us is not a bad thing. Now, even once we sort of open that back up, China's not been excited about NVIDIA chips. They have, you know, made strides on their own. And yes, they would like the very best stuff, and there's some things we're still holding back. But I feel like in there you saw this kind of emergent fight, which is, do we want to be more separated, or actually is a problem that, you know, there's been more openness in one direction than the other? It's like, that's the thing we should be targeting. How do you think about that?
4: I have complex, conflicted, and probably incoherent thoughts. But the goal from China, and I think it's independent whether you give them this chip or that chip today, they may or may not achieve it. The goal is to replicate the full chip ecosystem, to be able to make the machines as well as make the chips and be at the frontier. So the risk is that you would become dependent over time on both Chinese models, and then the Chinese chips will displace their dependence on you. And I think that's, in that sector, that's a real risk, set of risks. I'd be a bit cautious there. I think conceptually, mutual interdependence, reciprocal vulnerabilities, control over offsetting choke points is a way that competing great powers, great military powers now, great economic powers that are rivals, not allies, can coexist. You cannot supply chain restrict me because I can supply chain restrict you, and we can deter each other. You apply strategic and military concepts around deterrence. So it's a vision that allows trade, but it's kind of hostile trade, so to speak, where you're always worried that interdependence is shifting towards dependence, particularly because Xi has said that his goal is dependence. He wants the world to rely on Chinese supply chains. Arguably, that's one theory he has about how he could achieve victory in Taiwan without actually fighting. Everyone needs us so much they can't react, can't respond. The other vision is a vision where, okay, either fully split off into rival blocks. China has its EV ecosystem. The US and Europe, our block, has its own EV ecosystem, own battery supply chains, own battery chemical supply chains, own EV companies, own EV designs. China has its. There's a vast part of the world which gets to choose, but they're rival ecosystems that don't have a ton of interdependence. I think you can hive off some of the strategic sectors and do that trade with allies, maintain some trade with China. I mean, we're not going to tell our farmers they can't sell to China. We're just not. And there are certain products which I think we should be fine importing from China, but defining the lines is hard. On top of that, China cannot continue to rely on the world's demand to make up for the fact that it doesn't generate its own demand. There's a macroeconomic component. China's economy, the export side of the economy, has done great. No question. Booming. Growing faster than global trade. The domestic side of the economy, people doubt whether the domestic side of the Chinese economy is really growing faster than the domestic side of the U.S. economy. It is not doing great. There's a lot of unemployment. There's deflation. There's real internal problems.
3: An aging population.
4: We have an aging population too, but China's aging a little faster.
3: Yeah.
4: And now there's a looming problem of overinvestment, not just in property, but in manufacturing capacity. Too many auto plants, not enough demand. Internal demand is down 20% for Chinese cars. So they're forced to export because their own market is shrinking. That's a real problem, because China's internal economy is incredibly unbalanced. Like, it's second biggest world economy in the world, but with the biggest domestic distortions across the board, the most unbalanced pattern of savings and investment. There will need to come a time when China doesn't have to have an expanding trade surplus to grow. So I do think that is a problem. And of course, it's tied on our side to our fiscal situation. You know, we're going to borrow insane amounts to build AI. And we're also borrowing 6% of GDP to keep our consumer engine going. There probably eventually are limits on our side, too.
3: Brad Setzer, thank you very much.
4: Thanks, Ezra. It's been a pleasure to be on the show.
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0: Good afternoon. I'm Sharon Brody. The Sam Sanders Show is next at 3 o'clock on 90.9 WBUR. And start your Monday here. 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The Lindsay Clancy case ended in a mistrial, and there's a lot more to the story. WBUR's Deborah Becker has been covering this for 3 years. 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
8: Hey y'all, Sam Sanders here today on my show with KCRW, one of my favorite artists. Wyclef Jean. Wyclef rose to fame in the 90s with his supergroup, the Fugees. He has since made numerous classics with artists like Shakira, Santana, Mary J. Blige, so many others. Wyclef joined me in studio and told me all about his process for making a hit song.
9: Don't even think about writing hits, right?
8: Mm-hmm.
9: Just write a cultural phenomenon. Write a movement. Right, because a movement is bigger than a song.
8: Plus, Wyclef Jean performs a bunch of songs this episode, including the hardest one he's ever written.
9: Sometimes words come and you pen in it and you're like, what the hell am I writing? Like, nah.
8: All that coming up this hour after these headlines.
10: Live from NPR News in Washington, I'm Linda Kenyon. The Trump administration is asking the Supreme Court again to clear the way for a U.S. Postal Service plan that could restrict mail-in voting for the midterm election. As NPR's Hansi Lo Wang reports, a Supreme Court ruling may come as soon as this Wednesday.
11: This is the third emergency request the Trump administration has made at the Supreme Court for the president's attempt to limit mail-in voting. This time, the Supreme Court is set to weigh in on the legality of the U.S. Postal Service's plan. Under that plan, USPS would refuse to deliver mail-in ballots to voters in states where election officials do not turn over voter lists to the mailing agency and do not have certain barcodes in their ballot envelopes. We should note USPS is a financial supporter of NPR. A federal judge in Boston has blocked those requirements twice after finding that USPS has no authority to impose them on states. And a whistleblower report claims the Postal Service's systems for enforcing those requirements have not been properly tested and could derail mail-in voting for the midterm general election, which is just getting started in North Carolina. Hansi Lo Wang, NPR News.
10: The House Committee on Veterans Affairs has compelled testimony from Larry Ellison, the head of Oracle. As NPR's Quill Lawrence reports, Oracle's project for handling health records at the Veterans Administration is $17 billion over budget.
12: The VA's electronic health record ordeal goes back decades as technology changed and the military and VA failed to find an interoperable system. The latest deal is from President Trump's first term. $10 billion was supposed to get VA a working system from Oracle by 2028. Now Oracle says it will be $27 billion and 3 years late. Republican Mike Boss chairs the House VA committee.
13: This has been the biggest boondoggle I've ever seen. And the frustration that we feel on this committee is beyond measure.
12: Oracle declined a request to appear at a hearing this month, and Democrats slammed the Trump administration for enriching Larry Ellison, a close ally of the president. Ellison has now been subpoenaed to come and answer their questions. Quill Lawrence, NPR News.
10: The U.S. military says it struck 3 Iranian oil tankers yesterday after Iran fired at a U.S. aircraft carrier and destroyer. This latest flare-up is affecting energy markets. David Goldwyn, an energy envoy during the Obama administration, says the price of diesel, for example, is affecting the price of just about everything.
14: 75% of transportation is diesel in the United States. So as the price of diesel goes up, and jet fuel also for air travel, everything that gets moved around the country and virtually everything in agriculture costs more.
10: Diesel fuel prices hit a record high this morning. The average price is $5.89 per gallon. It was $3.71 this time last year. And the far-right party known as the Alternative for Germany is projected to win a strong victory in a regional election, the first far-right state government since World War II. 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New treatments for lung cancer are starting to improve survival rates. NPR's Yuki Noguchi reports on one man living at the cutting edge of treatment.
15: 2 years ago, Stanford medical professor Bryant Lin was diagnosed with advanced lung cancer, a disease he spent his career fighting. As a patient, Lin has since benefited from a string of recently approved genetic therapies, new combination of drugs, and immune-boosting medicines prolonging his life.
16: I think the future is really bright, because we're creating all of these personalized, specialized, precision therapeutics for lung cancer. My hope is if we're not able to cure lung cancer, we can at least turn it into a chronic disease.
15: While the survival rate for lung cancer overall has doubled in 3 decades, it's still only a sobering 30% after 5 years. Yuki Noguchi, NPR News.
10: This is not a good time to be an ostrich. U.S. ostrich farmers say people who have developed a rare red meat allergy triggered by tick bites are finding they can't eat beef anymore, but they can eat ostrich meat. Ostrich meat is red when raw, and it has a taste that is similar to beef, so it may be a good alternative for those who crave actual red meat. It may not be an economic alternative. The average cost per pound is $20 to $28. The average cost per pound of ground beef ranges between $5 to $8. Presently, there are only about 10 to 15 ostrich farms in the United States. I'm Linda Kenyon, NPR News in Washington.
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0: Hey, y'all, Sam Sanders here. Thank you so much for checking out my show with KCRW. This week, one of my favorite musicians ever. Wyclef Jean. You know him from the seminal 90s hip-hop group, the Fugees, and for his solo career, making massive hits with artists like Shakira, Santana, so many more. Wyclef Jean is now working on a new project called Quantum Leap. It's 7 albums spanning 7 genres, all to be released this year. The first 2 albums are out right now. Clef Notes is an exploration of hip-hop, and Q Theory, his most recent, explores jazz. We get into all of that, but also Wyclef Jean plays some music during this conversation. Yes, I convinced him to bring his guitar to our studio in Santa Monica. And I asked him to play some songs that begin to tell the story of his long and illustrious career. Let me tell you, this chat was a treat. Come for the music, stay for the real story behind Shakira's Hips Don't Lie. All right, enough of me. Let's get to the music. Without further ado, Wyclef Jean. The last time we talked at On Air Fest, it was you, me, my dear friend Justin Richmond, just talking about you and your music.
1: Yeah.
0: But there was no guitar. I convinced you to bring your guitar this
1: That's
0: time.
1: That's right. My pride and joy.
0: Yeah. I'm so happy it's here. And I want you, over the course of this conversation, to play for us a bit.
1: Cool.
0: I'm not sure if the note got to you, but I would love for you to play for us right now your favorite Wyclef Jean song.
1: I ain't write it yet, man.
0: Okay. Well, second favorite.
1: Although, I ain't write that yet either, but I'll play you a song. This is what I love. I love writing music for people.
0: We know. Like, you've written so many hits favorites. For other people.
1: So I could write a song that I wrote and then how I started it with guitar. You want to hear it?
0: Yeah. Talk me through it.
1: Cool. Perfect. Uno, dos, tres, cuatro.
0: Yeah.
1: Oh, yeah. Wyclef.

0: Yeah. I always wonder with that song. I was like, dang, Maria gets around. She's in Spanish Harlem. She's in East L.A.
1: Yeah, you know.
0: What's Maria's story?
1: So Maria's story, as a young and, you know, and someone who loved music, I used to love musicals.
0: Oh, yeah.
1: And one of my favorite musicals is West Side Story.
0: Classic.
1: So that's why I start the joint, like, you know, Maria, Maria. Yeah. She remind me of West Side Story.
0: Yeah.
1: So it's like one of those musicals I could definitely relate to, you know, as an immigrant, like coming from Haiti and then moving to Brooklyn and in the areas, you know, like we was in heavy, like gang area, you feel me? And it was like one of the roughest projects in Marlboro, you know what I mean? But once we all saw Maria, Maria, you know what I mean? We all kept it together. She kept the block together.
0: Describe to me this Maria from your youth.
1: You know, Maria.
0: Was it a person? Was it a woman? Was it someone you knew or saw?
1: The crush, you know, automatically.
0: Yeah.
1: So Maria is another word for whatever is your first crush. So
0: okay.
1: It could be Magdalena or whoever is your first crush is your Maria. You know what I mean?
0: Yeah.
1: And when I say like Maria, she remind me of West Side Story. The whole idea with this song is just like you growing up in like the roughest neighborhoods, but it's like Beauty and the Beast because it's like so beautiful because, you know, it's like your first crush, like y'all doing everything together, you know, and then the projects no longer become scary. It just becomes like a playground for love, you know what I mean? And discovery.
0: I love that. A playground for love.
1: Yeah.
0: You know, so you write this song, but it is on a Carlos Santana album and those vocals are sung by men who are not you. I'm very interested in Wyclef's process when he makes a baby, makes a song, and then just, you know, you give it to other people. You're very generous in that way. How does that work? What is that process? Because I'm like, if I wrote a song like Maria, Maria, it's mine. I don't give it to anybody else.
1: Yeah. So my genesis and my DNA, I met Quincy Jones at a very young age.
0: How young?
1: Like I was 18 when I first met him, and I had did a off Broadway play called Club 12.
0: Okay.
1: A Shakespearean story.
0: Yeah.
1: And I had did all the music for the play. So I would say like
0: did the music as in wrote the music.
1: I wrote the music for the play.
0: Wow.
1: And I acted. I played Malvolio. So
0: wow.
1: I'm pretty good off Broadway, you know.
0: I don't believe it.
1: I did my thing. In the play, Q was one of them people that came to see if he was gonna invest in the play. But so I would say like in high school, you know, I fell in love with Quincy Jones, Gershwin, Miles Davis.
0: Yeah.
1: So I've always approached music from a composer's aspect, right? So as a composer, you write the best music and you love to hear the world sing it, right?
0: Mm-hmm.
1: So I'm never thinking about, am I giving somebody else a hit? That could never be in my mind.
0: Mm.
1: As generous as I am, I own the copyright.
0: So you're getting paid.
1: I ain't that generous now. So what I do is, you know, you write these songs and you look for, it's like you write an amazing script and you're like, yo, then you have a dream list, right? You'd be like, yo, man,
0: okay,
1: if only Denzel would play this part, you know what I'm saying? I know we'd be headed to the top.
0: Yeah.
1: So that's how I do music. I do the music. And then I cast.
0: All right, if you're just now joining me, I'm talking with musician Wyclef Jean. As most of you know, he got his start in the 90s supergroup, the Fugees, and then went on to create some of the biggest hits of his generation, like Gone to November, among others. Wyclef's new album is out right now. It's called Clef Notes.

0: How did the cast for this song come together, Maria Maria?
1: So this song came from one of my late mentors, Clive Davis.
0: Okay.
1: And Clive Davis gave me a call.
0: You knew everybody.
1: Yeah, I'm like a baby. You know, I was a baby in the game. I came in as a baby.
0: Yeah.
1: So Clive gave me a call and was like, I just had a big run with Whitney for My Love's Your Love.
0: Which is honestly my favorite Wyclef song.
1: Oh, thank you. Thank you. So That's one of my favorites,
0: it's
1: too.
0: It's just
1: Whitney gorgeous. Was so pure in that, honest.

0: So he was like, yo, have you heard of Carlos Santana? I said, Carlos Santana from Woodstock? I said, I don't know. I said, what year was I born? 69. Yeah, I've heard of him. Mm-hmm. I said, he's literally one of the best guitar players beside Jimi Hendrix.
1: Yeah.
0: Then I started geeking out on Clive, like, yo, you knew who his rivalry was? Mm-hmm. And I was like, yo, his rivalry was this cat named Gabor Zabor, who in the time when Carlos was playing guitar, mm-hmm. that was another dude. You know, like in hip hop rivalries, like you battling somebody.
1: And it makes you better.
0: Yeah, yeah. So he was like, yo. So he flew, me and my cousin Jerry, I think to San Francisco somewhere, and we went to meet Carlos. And again, right? So I have the idea in my head. And the first thing I thought about this song was I needed a vocalist, mm-hmm. right? Cause Carlos is an instrumentalist.
1: Yeah.
0: So I needed a vocalist. And in my brain, I just kept thinking Temptations. In my head, I was like, yo, I have this Latin R&B song, but I need the vocals to feel like it's like this,
1: like
0: this male singer, but like a soul group. So came across these kids, Product GMB out of Long Island.
1: How'd you find that?
0: They came to my studio, right? I was working out of Sony. They came.
1: They just showed up?
0: Yeah. Showed up, you know what
1: I'm saying? As in, like, we would love to work with you, Mr.
0: Yeah,
1: like
0: as in, like, you know, yo, please listen to my demo vibes, you know what I'm saying? Check out my music. They sang live. It was Money, Harm, and Sincere. Amazing. One had a big soulful voice, and the other had, like, a falsetto.
1: Mm-hmm.
0: And I was like, and then, okay, so if they tell you the story, they'll say when we was pulling up on Clef, Clef thought we was gonna rob him because we just looked like drill rappers, like, yo, what you wanna do? Like, you know what I'm saying to you? And they did, they looked like, yo, they had the bandanas and everything, and they just start breaking into song. You know what I'm
1: saying?
0: That was pretty cool. So I was like, okay, I found the vocalists. They're gonna be pretty amazing.

0: This should be a note to everyone trying. Actually, do bring your mixtape to the studio. Show up outside the door and be like, hey, hey, hey.
1: Bang,
0: bang. It sometimes works.
1: Please listen to my demo.
0: Yeah.
1: Like, you never know. I mean, I did it. We all did it. Like,
0: okay.
1: You know, don't stop the grind.
0: So you see Prodigy and B. You say they can sing it.
1: They can sing.
0: Carlos can play it.
1: Yeah, so me and Jerry, we went. We flew. And I remember when I sat there, and the first thing that came in my head, I wasn't even on the guitar. I was on the keyboard.
0: Mm-hmm.
1: And the first riff that came was...
0: Yeah.
1: The riff just came automatically. And of course, I'm sitting there with one of the greatest guitar players ever. And then it was just like magic. It's like one of them things that you lay out.
0: Mm-hmm.
1: And as a composer, you just watch it come to life.
0: Mm.
1: I would say that's the most amazing thing about writing songs. It's like it goes from like dream to real life. Yeah. You know what I mean?
0: Yeah.
1: And then Carlos starts to wail on the guitar.
0: Yeah.
1: And it was just one of the most amazing sessions.
0: How long did it take to get the song done?
1: I work pretty fast, like 3 hours. To get the song done, I usually will show up. Like Beyonce will tell you I did their song in 30 minutes.
0: The Destiny Child song?
1: Yeah, like in 30 minutes.
0: You did No No No, the remix, in 30 minutes.
1: 30 minutes, she'll tell you. It's online.
0: Wow.
1: Yeah.
0: And so you put this song together for Carlos Santana with the product GMB, Maria Maria. It is the second single from his big album Supernatural after Smooth, which had been number one for weeks.
1: Yeah.
0: This song too was number one for weeks. Did you expect that?
1: My brain can't even fathom what that even means. Like, I think the way that I do it, I do the music and then I be like, yo, this just feels special.
0: Mm-hmm.
1: You know what I mean? And it just feels, I said, oh, okay, the world gonna sing this one. That's usually what
0: we're
1: my head said. And once you do that, then you know you surpass a space of hit making, right? You've touched into the core of the human, which is a cultural phenomenon, right? Because like hits come and go, but a cultural phenomenon, it just like lives on.
0: Yeah.
1: Like forever and ever and ever, it's passed on to generations. Yeah.
0: What song are people most surprised to find out that you wrote?
1: I think like one of the things that shocked people is when they go back, because I was raised with my mama played country music in the household. So country
0: I didn't
1: music,
0: know that.
1: Yeah, so country is one of the most like natural form of music for me.
0: Mm.
1: So I think people get shocked when they see me performing at the Johnny Cash tribute. Doing like Delia's Gone. Bentley,
2: not an El Dorado, dressing black, looking like Zorro. Johnny Cash chewing tobacco, country's legend, fusing with the hip hop. Mom say don't play with guns, so Johnny Cash, here you hold my Glock. Jailer, oh jailer, oh jailer, I can't sleep. Cause all around my bed.
1: Right, and it's a very obscure like Cash song, right? You would expect something a little more, but that's how deep I am into country.
0: All right, time for a quick break. When we come back, more music from Wyclef Jean, including the hardest song he's ever written. Stick around.
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0: It's Labor Day weekend, which means campaign season is getting into full swing.
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0: We'll be hearing from voters on affordability, immigration, the Iran war, and the future of political parties.
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0: Hey y'all, Sam Sanders here. Welcome back to my show. Let's get back into my conversation with musician Wyclef Jean. You know Wyclef from the hip-hop group The Fugees and from his endless collaborations with artists like Shakira and Santana and many others. Wyclef's newest album is out right now. It's called Q Theory. It is the second album of a 7-album project called Quantum Leap. These 7 albums explore 7 genres of music. Wyclef joined me in studio with his guitar to reflect on his career and play us some music. So let's just get back into it. I want to have you play some more, but I want to talk a little bit about your new stuff. You got some new music you're working on right now, some new things coming at us. What is it? Tell us.
1: What I have coming out, I'm the first one human on the planet to do this.
0: Okay.
1: It's 7 genres, 7 albums. In the course of a year.
0: Seven.
1: I started working on this 7 years ago.
0: Okay.
1: And then I felt like, okay, we're ready to start putting it out. Because once you start putting out, you can't stop.
0: Yeah.
1: So,
0: yeah.
1: 7 genres.
0: What are they?
1: Hip-hop.
0: Mm-hmm.
1: After hip-hop, it's jazz.
0: Mm-hmm.
1: After jazz, it's reggae. My first one-drop album.
0: Yeah.
1: After reggae, it's gospel. After that, it's the country album.
0: Mm-hmm.
1: I think first single might be me and Melissa Everidge. So the album's coming out crazy. After that, it's the R&B album, mm-hmm. Grown and Sexy.
0: Yeah.
1: And then the final album is called Le Mardi Gras. And Le Mardi Gras is like the Mardi Gras. It's another way of saying the carnival,
0: mm-hmm.
1: right? So this is when I put all of us together. So I want you to think of Rocco Pollo. I want you to think of the gumbo. I want you to think like what happens. Like it has to feel like we all at the festival.
0: Yeah.
1: All at the same time. One world, one heart.
0: Yeah.
1: Every race, every nation.
0: Yeah.
1: And that's how we celebrate.
0: I love that. Yeah. I can't help but thinking, when you talk about music that way, how much of that is inspired by your Haitian Caribbean heritage? That part of the world is all about a mix-up and a mashup of lots of different cultures.
1: Yeah, so, I mean, again, like, Haiti is within the Americas.
0: Yeah.
1: Right? So when you look at that side, you have Haiti next to Santo Domingo. Really, it's the same island, Española.
0: Mm-hmm.
1: We have Puerto Rico.
0: Mm-hmm.
1: We have Cuba. We have Jamaica.
0: Yeah.
1: Right? So
0: Florida's right up there.
1: Florida's right. So Florida literally is like an island. Right? So so I only say that to tell you that this has always been going on long before I was born.
0: Yes.
1: Remember, like, when Harry Belafonte came to the States, like when they found him and dudes started singing, like they're like, yo, what kind of style is this? We like this. So it's always been around. All I'm doing, I'm just continuing, you know, what those before me just naturally did. And again, it's like, it's a reminder, like, you know what I'm saying? Like, this is like the country of immigrants. Like, so let's not forget, like, our power is in unification and not in division. You know?
0: Oh, yeah. Well, and like, nothing about music wants division.
1: No.
0: All music wants is to connect and to not think about lines of genre and just be music.
1: No, big time, big time.
0: You about to play something?
1: I'll tell you a story.
0: Okay. This is so cool. Oh my God. I love this so much.
1: I'ma do this one for my homies gone. Judge hit the hammer, he ain't coming home. We all are from the danger zone. The devil pulled the card and he said, choose one. I chose music, my homies chose, yeah. Some of my ballers chose the NBA. Cause those on the block, man, they gang bang. Funeral parlors making all that change, yeah. Yo, when my cousin got his first tech, I was playing Jimi Hendrix in the basement. All I wanted to be was a rock star, yeah. All he wanted to be was a trap star. El Chapo, El Chapo. All he wanted to be was a trap star. El Chapo, El Chapo. Let me talk. Gone till November, he ain't coming back. I was talking about my homies, man, that's so cracked. Caught in the trap, hit from the back. They hid the steel like the owl boy that's hidden on a dollar bill. Welcome to the rotten apple, the city of lights. No matter how they shine, it can't steal the night. Cause when the ghosts knock, knock, just before your guest. Red dot at your chest. The eagle raised the cuckoo's nest. Better be with them artillery packed. They be jumping like Jack when they jump out the box. Right, that, that, the sound that they got. They be flying through the air like vampire back. Straight from the back. When they attacking the middle of the night, when you up in the trap, you keep a bucking. They bucking you back in the middle. A bucking somebody get flat. Hey, I'ma do this one for my homies gone. Judge hit the hammer, they ain't coming home, no, no. We all are from the danger zone. The devil pulled a card and he said, choose one. I chose music, my homies chose ye. Some of my ballers chose the NBA. Cause those on the block, man, they gang bang. Funeral parlors making all that change, yeah. Yo, when my cousin got his first tag, I was playing Jimi Hendrix and the best band. All I wanted to be was a rap star, and all he wanted to be was a trap star. Air Chapel, Air Chapel, all he wanted to be was a rap. Air Chapel, Air Chapel.
2: Hendrix.
3: Yeah.
2: You ain't never hear that one, right?
3: No.
2: Okay, you can check
3: tell
2: it out.
3: Tell me about
2: it's
3: it.
2: It's called Hendrix, man. No,
3: oh,
2: no,
3: yeah.
2: I'm putting you up on some clef that you haven't heard.
3: I don't know too many people that can play their own guitar while singing and rapping. When did you know that you could do all of those things? Was there a moment when young Wyclef said to himself, or someone said to young Wyclef, you got it?
1: Well, the talent really is God-given. It comes from the church. So at a very young age, you know, we in the church. And
3: what kind of church?
1: It's like a gospel.
3: Which
1: Nazarene. So, Nazarene.
3: Okay.
1: And Pentecostal.
3: Oh, so yeah, we know. Okay.
1: Talking
3: speaking in tongues, all that.
1: And all that, yeah.
3: Oh, yeah.
1: So the worships and all of that. So in that church, mm-hmm. you know, my dad was the minister. So whatever instrument come in, the kids got to learn it. So I'm the firstborn. So the organ.
3: You played everything.
1: Everything. I played like 14 instruments.
3: So you started out with the organ?
1: Started out with the organ, and then everything I learned, I teach it to my other brother, and then we teach it to, you know, so.
3: And this is the thing people don't understand if they don't know the Black Church.
1: Yeah.
3: It's all by ear.
1: All by
3: ear. You're not reading music.
1: Nah, you feel everything.
3: Yes.
1: You feel everything. So you hear everything. So that's sort of like where it came from. So I would say it's a gift from the church. All by ear, and then a music teacher discovered me at like 15, and then taught me how to read sheet music.
3: Really?
1: So then that's
3: like
1: what
3: that?
1: Makes you dangerous, because when you can just play and hear everything and then you understand theory, it's like before I knew what a Dorian, Ionian, Phrygian, Mixolydian, anything was, I was just playing it. You know what I'm saying to you? And then when the teacher like teaches it to me, it's like reverse engineering. You feel what I'm saying? But the gift is all, it's God, man. It's church.
3: This is what I always tell people. It's like the church gets a bad rap for many reasons. Mm. But American music and Black music as we know it today doesn't exist without the Black church.
1: No, it's the church, you know. And one of my favorites is the documentary with Aretha Franklin, Amazing Grace.
3: Yo.
1: I watch that like once a month.
3: That shot where they pan out in the crowd and way in the back, there's this skinny white guy in the back. It's Mick Jagger.
1: Exactly.
3: Swagger jacking.
1: You already know, vibing.
3: Yes. Vibe. What a beautiful show.
1: Yeah.
3: Her dad, I want to say, introduced her, and then James Cleveland's playing the organ for her.
1: Ev Heavy.
3: The legend.
1: Yeah. And I love that. You know what I'm saying? I'm heavily inspired by that.
3: Yeah.
1: Because it's like, that's like, if you grew up in the church, you know what that is.
3: Yes.
1: Like, that's just the church. That's really what it was with the choir. You could see, like, the choir director. Mm-hmm. You know what I'm saying? You could see the energy. And then, you know, at times you could see, like, the people just literally coming to church to escape, you know?
3: Yes.
1: And you go, you know, because when it's panning, you see different people's faces.
3: Yeah.
1: And it's like, you could see it's like community vibe, you know what I mean? So.
3: Yeah. Well, and there's this thing that happens when the band and the organist and the musicians are kind of riding the wave of the mood and the space.
1: Yeah.
3: The tempo is set by the mood.
1: Big time.
3: It's fluid and it's flowing and it's hard to explain to someone unless you're there. It's like, yeah, what is rhythm or tempo in the midst of a church service that's really hitting?
1: Yeah. Very spiritual.
3: Yeah.
1: Everybody definitely check out one of them Black churches.
3: Oh, yeah.
2: I'm telling you, you're going to have an experience. You're going to leave speaking in tongues. I promise you.
3: Yes. Do you ever go back to church?
2: I don't know what language you're going to be speaking. No, I owe my daddy church, 1108 South Orange Avenue, Newark, New Jersey. Me and the rapper Tsunami Surf, mm-hmm. we just shot in front of my father's church a remix for Mr. October. So my mom's still part of running that church. She's yeah. like 84 now.
3: Oh, my goodness.
2: Yeah. And whenever I'm home, like on a Sunday, and I make it, I go to church, bring my guitar.
3: You play at church,
2: sit
3: too.
2: Right with my band. You know what I'm saying? You can imagine the band is lethal. You know
3: yeah.
2: what I'm saying?
3: Yeah.
2: It's like them young boys is like, okay, we're going to teach Unk something. And you know, I got to put it on them. You know what
3: I'm
2: saying?
3: You got to. What do you like to play most when you go back to church?
2: When I go back to church, I like to play bass sometimes, guitar. Okay. I love organ, man. Yeah. It just makes you feel the way.
3: I want to hear you on a Hammond
2: yeah.
3: B3.
2: Yeah. I love organ.
3: What's your favorite church song?
2: I have a few. I would say probably I go to on Sundays would probably be Oh Happy Day.
3: Yeah.
2: Oh Happy Day. Oh Happy yeah. Day. When Jesus died, when he was. That's just one of them natural. Amazing Grace is pretty amazing. There's a song, I'm sure you know, at Pentecostal, we have one that goes, please be patient with me. God is not through with me yet. Please be patient with me. God is not through with me.
3: That used and Howard was like, when are you going to be through? But I remember that one.
2: Yeah. I see you on Second Part Harmony. Okay, yeah, church bar. No,
0: hey, if you're just now joining me, I'm here with musician and rapper Wyclef Jean. You know him from the Fugees and endless collaborations with artists like Shakira, Destiny's Child, Santana, so many others. Wyclef's new album is out right now. It's called Clef Notes.
3: So my mother was a church organist.
2: Okay.
3: And we had a whole band at this country church in Lockhart, Texas. Yeah. And as a kid, I would see one of the saxophone players, Sean Bird, play. And I said, Mama, I want to play the saxophone like yeah. Sean. She got me a pawn shop saxophone.
2: Yeah.
3: Got me lessons in town. And yeah. then one day she said, you got to play at church now. And I said, Mama, y'all just play by ear. I'm just yeah. playing notes.
2: Yeah.
3: She said, if you don't bring your saxophone in here right now and play, I will spank you in the middle of the church.
2: Yeah.
3: So I did. And I was in the band forever.
2: Yeah.
3: I used to love to play Richard Smallwood's Total Praise.
2: Because
3: It's like half classical, half gospel.
2: That's right.
3: So beautiful.
2: Dope.
3: So beautiful.

0: Yo, you know what you're gonna do for me?
1: What?
0: You have my number.
1: I do.
0: Okay. This is, I need this from you. I need a playlist from you, because the way that you're speaking of church, we speak similar languages.
1: Yeah.
0: So I'm like halfway into the gospel album.
1: Mm.
0: And I think I need your playlist for some inspiration coming from your side. I like the way you just explained that. That was pretty cool.
1: I'm going to send you this.
0: You got me?
1: I got you.
0: Send me a playlist, baby.
1: There is this album we used to play growing up. It is some country, southern church music. Mm-hmm. There's this minister called Ronald E. Brown.
0: Uh-huh.
1: And the album is called Having Good Old Fashioned Church.
0: Mm-hmm.
1: And there's one song that is just titled Let's Go Down by the River. And that's all the lyrics. And they just sing it for like 10 minutes.
0: Yeah, of course.

0: Yeah.
1: Okay.
0: That's like that song, Spirit, Spirit, yeah. Spirit.
2: Just, loop. Just a loop.
1: Yes. You know yes. what I'm saying? Yeah. Oh, I love it. I love it.
2: Yeah, man.
1: What has been the hardest song for you to write?
2: Probably I had performed it on Dave Chappelle, If I Was President.
1: Yeah?
2: You
1: want to give us a little?
2: Yeah, that probably... One night I was on the Chappelle show.
1: I missed that
2: Chappelle show. After, you know, smoking on a little hydro, these lyrics came to me on the spot. You know, I was like...

0: Why was that song hard to write?
1: Because you remember I ran for president of Haiti in 2012, right?
0: Yo, so, I forgot about that.
1: Yeah, so the thing is...
0: Oh, my God.
1: It's hard to write because I wrote it before I ran for president.
0: Okay.
1: So sometimes music come from this place, mm-hmm. right? People don't know.
0: Mm-hmm.
1: It's from a space of invisibility, spirituality.
0: Yeah.
1: Sometimes words come and you pen in it and you're like, what the hell am I writing? Like, nah, I'm not going to sing this because literally, you know, who's going to be like, if I was president, I get elected on Friday, assassinated on, you know what I'm saying? And the deep thing about music, which, you know, is there's a level. My mama always said, be careful what you say, right? Because it can come true.
0: Yeah.
1: And then so I've watched, like, through music all my life, since I was a kid, like a certain person would say something on a record and next thing you know, it happened. So
0: yeah.
1: It was very hard because, like, writing from a space of vulnerability, and it's almost like, would you sacrifice yourself for your nation? Right. Because when we look at it, like when you look at this song, if I was president, I get elected on Friday. I'm looking back. I'm seeing Malcolm. I'm seeing Martin.
0: Yeah.
1: I'm seeing like JFK.
0: Mm-hmm.
1: Right. Emmett Till. Like, I'm seeing all of this. Yeah. And I'm just like, you know what I mean? So there's people that's going to be in the front for the sacrifice. That's why it was hard.
0: Yeah.
1: Yeah.
0: What kind of president would you have been?
1: Well, the thing is, my country in Haiti, which is within the Americas,
0: mm-hmm.
1: As we move forward, I felt like the most important thing. Why did I feel I could be president? Because 80% of my population is living on less than a dollar a day. Right.
0: Mm-hmm.
1: But we have some of the most amazing soil. I felt like we have the soil, we have the human capital.
0: Mm.
1: Haiti was known for exporting like coffee and sugar to a big percentage of the world, right?
0: Mm-hmm.
1: We lost a lot of that. And they said when something's, if it ain't, like, there's ways to fix things, right? So I looked at my country after 250,000 people was under the rebel. I felt like I could rebuild the country through carbon credit. Think of like an environmental fund. You know what I'm saying to you? But I was clashing with corporate interests at the time, right? Because it was like, are you out your mind? There's going to be billions of dollars coming in here for infrastructure. Get out of here with that philosophy. I would have been a progressive president in the sense of, half of the country right now are youth. And I feel like the new form of higher education is through technology.
0: Mm-hmm.
1: And I feel like a lot of places around the world are starting to quantum leap towards that. I feel like Haiti can be part of that. Not losing hope at all. Looks like we have an election coming up in December. And
0: are you involved?
1: I'm always going to use my vote, right? Because I think the vote is important. I'm very vocal when it comes to, we just need great government. We need to fight corruption.
0: Yeah.
1: And then as we move towards the future, I want to see like a bipartisan front in Washington for Haiti. It has to be both sides working.
0: You know, there's so much awful history between Haiti and the U.S. and Western powers in Haiti. And, you know, I think there's this idea that countries like America are always giving philanthropically to Haiti. But I'm not sure it is that. I think a lot of these Western powers have stripped Haiti for parts. And it's been really hard for the country to stand on its own. What do you think is the fix? There's such a complicated history to Haiti, and a beautiful one as well. This was, you know, the first successful slave revolt on this side of the world.
1: Yeah.
0: And yet, in many ways, Haiti seems stuck.
1: No, definitely. But my optimism comes when I look in the course of history.
0: Yeah.
1: And, you know, we could even look at our own history within these United States of America. I remember one of like my old head uncles.
0: Yeah.
1: And he was like, Obama ain't never going to be the president. Like, he was like, Obama will never be the president.
0: Yeah.
1: And he's saying this just based on the reality of what he's seen. It just looks impossible.
0: Yeah. Mm-hmm.
1: And I think like that's the lens that people are looking at Haiti in. And what I'm telling you is there's so many amazing stories going on as we talk. One of the stories is in a place called Jacques Mellon, Haiti. We have a group of kids that studied AI, that built their own AI solutions, that went and competed in Greece and came in like number two on the world stage.
0: Oh, wow.
1: When you think of Haiti, you just think of Haiti as a whole, but the problem is in Port-au-Prince. Outside of Port-au-Prince, you have the most amazing white beach sands, right? Mm-hmm. In the north, it's very beautiful.
0: Mm-hmm.
1: Always remember this, though. I learned this at a very young age. When people be like, yo, man, don't go to this place, man. They're going to kill you. They're going to shoot you.
0: That's where you want to go.
1: Yeah, just take a plane and go to the north and just go to the white beach for a minute and really see. So I think like as we move forward, though, what we need to do is focus on the children of Haiti.
0: Okay.
1: And the kids out of their mouth, they like, we don't need charity. We want to be your partners. So these kids are very advanced when it comes to tools, mm-hmm. when it comes to even like the way they build in AI solutions,
0: mm-hmm.
1: when it comes to art, when it comes to culture. So these are the things that keep me optimistic about Haiti.
2: All right, time now for a break. When we come back, Wyclef Jean shares the story behind his biggest hit. Let's just say that song definitely had a whole generation shaking their hips. Stay with us.
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2: Hey y'all, welcome back to the Sam Sanders Show. I'm talking today with musician Wyclef Jean. Wyclef joined me in studio with a guitar to reflect on some of the most meaningful songs of his career. Y'all, let me tell you, we're having so much fun this episode. Let's get back into it. When I think about a hit and how to make a hit, I'm like, oh, Wyclef knows how to do it. For himself and for others, it's a thing you've been doing for a very, very long time now. Just the songs that you've written for other people, some of those songs have spent a total of 12 weeks at number one on the big Billboard chart. I'm wondering, in your mind, the Wyclef answer to this, in order for a hit to be a hit, a real hit song, the song has to have blank.
1: Well, okay, in order for the hit to be a hit song, it cannot be a hit.
2: Explain.
1: Okay, so, because, like, hits come and go, right? You know, you remember, like, that phrase, you'd be like, oh, what is what they used to call them? One-hit wonders?
2: One-hit wonders,
1: right?
2: Yeah.
1: Hits come and they go. So don't even think about writing hits. Right?
2: Mm-hmm.
1: Just write a cultural phenomenon.
2: What does that mean?
1: That means that write a movement, right? Because a movement is bigger than a song.
2: Okay.
1: Because when you write the, when you approach it from the level of, I'm about to move people, right? And I'm going to move them whether if they listen to this song or not, then the ideology of the writing just becomes different, right? Because now Hips Don't Lie becomes bigger than just Hips Don't Lie, right? It becomes like a union of the world, right?
2: Where were you trying to move people with that song?
1: everybody. Every time I write, like Guantanamera with Celia Cruz, yeah. I try to move people. And so the biggest songs that I've written has been a movement of unification. Like what I do is...
2: So you're moving everyone towards togetherness.
1: Straight towards togetherness. Like I defy the law that you got to be Indian, you got to be African, you got to be Latin. You know, you got to be European. Mm-hmm. You got to be American.
2: Mm-hmm.
1: I put all of y'all together and y'all like, hips yeah. don't lie. And then everybody's belly
2: Everybody
1: dancing.
2: Got hips.
1: What are you doing belly dancing? Like, you from Indiana. You know what I'm saying to you? But look, it done caught you, right? We're moving them towards togetherness like the Beatles did, you know?
2: Yeah.
1: Come together. You know yeah. what I'm saying? Because at the end of the day, just together we stronger. You know what I mean? So that's always been my philosophy. At the end of the day, I feel like division is something they use to conquer. And then so what I do versus like preaching it, mm-hmm. I just show humans how amazing y'all are when y'all together. Mm-hmm. And through music, we're constantly able to do that. You know what I mean?
2: Yeah.
1: I mean, take it. I'll give you an example. Like, so on Clef Notes, I got a record called Mr. October.
2: Yes.
1: With G Herbo. Mm-hmm. Remember, G Herbo is a drill rapper.
2: Okay.
1: From Chicago.
2: Yeah, yeah.
1: But completely reformed, right?
2: Mm-hmm.
1: And he's, you know, changing his life. And the kids are watching this happen real time.
2: Yeah.
1: So it's a conversation with now an uncle and a nephew, right? Mm-hmm. What does the neighborhood look like? Mm-hmm. I'm not shying from the tribes, the gangs, the sets, because
2: mm-hmm.
1: I'm part of it all.
2: Yeah.
1: But what happens is if y'all all could just unify versus killing each other,
2: mm-hmm.
1: right? Then y'all going to set that better future for y'all kids, right? Because mm-hmm. at the end of the day, if you pass, you need to leave that legacy. So we do it from the level of like, whether if we're talking about all the way from the core of the streets
2: mm-hmm.
1: to the level of policy
2: mm-hmm.
1: and how we feel people should be living on a level of humanity.
2: Yeah. So then, I mean, now it's like, would you call your music black music or is it just music?
1: Well,
2: would you put what you make into any kind of box?
1: No, I wouldn't put, you have to understand, I can't put it in any kind of box because if you ever close your, because you got to understand, I can't put it into box, but I could tell you what it is when I write it.
2: Mm-hmm.
1: It just feels, it feels like spiritual.
2: Mm-hmm.
1: It feels like struggle.
2: Yeah.
1: Empathy. New beginnings.
2: Yeah.
1: That kind of energy. I could more describe it than put it into a color.
2: I love that. Hips Don't Lie. Where'd that come from?
1: Hips Don't Lie came, again, my mentor, Clive Davis, who just, he got me so much work, man.
2: Wow. Like, Shout out, Clive.
1: Yeah, he passed away, man.
2: Yeah,
1: yes.
2: Yeah.
1: So he called me, he was like, yo, I'm doing Havana Nights. It's a sequel to Dirty Dancing. I need a song from you. And so I did the original version with an artist called Claudette Ortiz from City High.
2: City High?
1: Yeah. So,
2: oh, yeah.
1: So now if everybody go listen to a record called Dance Like This,
2: mm-hmm.
1: that's 2 years before Shakira. That's
2: really?
1: The original record. So go listen to Havana Night and you're going to hear bam, bam, bam, bam.
2: On the soundtrack.
1: I never really knew that she could dance like this. Yeah,
2: wow.
1: She make it. So then 2 years later, I uh-huh. get a call from Sony
2: uh-huh.
1: and they're like, yo, we need something for Shakira. And I was like, man, look, I got this thing. It was sitting on the soundtrack.
2: Mm-hmm.
1: All we got to do is remix this and it's over.
2: Really?
1: So then, you know, called up Shakira. They called up Shakira and Shakira was like, yo, I had a dream about Wyclef.
2: Huh.
1: You know, I was excited, but it was that kind of dream. But, you know, we got up and we got up in Miami.
2: Yeah.
1: And it was just literally, man, when the Colombian meet the Haitian, like, you know, the energy was just
2: what
1: amazing.
2: What was that session like?
1: The session was amazing. I still don't know how I did the beat because being in the studio with Shakira, when she's dancing, I don't know how anyone can do anything but watch.
2: She dances in the studio?
1: Yeah. And wow. You know what I'm saying? I was trying my best. You know, I was trying to concentrate, man. But the belly dancing, man, you know what I mean? Yeah,
2: she's got
1: but, she came over and she was like, the record is not a hit if my hips don't move.
2: Wow.
1: You know what I did. I was like, oh, girl, your hips going to move now.
2: Yeah.
1: Now your hips going to move. So we did it. And afterwards, we went to, I think it was Burger King. I think it was, yeah, Burger King or McDonald's, yeah.
2: Okay.
1: And we was hungry.
2: Yeah.
1: And we went and we ordered fries, burger, mm-hmm. and this was in the middle of Miami.
2: Mm-hmm.
1: Wyclef and Shakira sitting outside of the Burger King, like mm-hmm. two little kids, eating a burger and eating the fries.
2: Mm-hmm.
1: People are passing by and they go, that looks like Wyclef and Shakira. Because in their head, man, ain't no way Wyclef and Shakira going to be
2: outside
1: in front of this fast food restaurant, literally with no shoes on, just chopping these fries in the ketchup. You know?
2: And they didn't know that the two of y'all had just written and recorded one of the biggest songs of our time.
1: Yeah, it was just amazing. But, you know, again, like just forever that child in you. Like, it's important, you know what I'm saying? So you eat healthy, but, you know, like once in a while, I was like, man, let's get some fries, man.
2: You just wrote that hit, get some fries. Was the line, Hips Don't Lie, you or Shakira?
1: Well, the Hips Don't Lie line is a Shakira line.
2: Okay.
1: Because she's the one that said, yo, my hips don't lie. You know what I'm saying? She was like, yo.
2: She just came to you and was like, my yo, hips don't lie.
1: And then factual, the song was called Dance Like This. The original version.
2: Yeah.
1: Now, Shakira came and named it like Hips Don't Lie. Now, listen, I couldn't call it Hips Don't Lie because I couldn't get away with it. Like, y'all be like, nah, Clef Hips be lying. Now, listen, Shakira Hips clearly.
2: Don't lie.
1: Don't lie, baby.
2: I love that.

0: That speaks to your collaborative spirit. It really does.
1: Yeah, man, of course.
0: Oh, my goodness. And speaking of your career and collaboration, is there a collaboration that you passed on that you regret, or one that you still really want to happen that hasn't happened yet? What's left on Wyclef's dream collaboration list?
1: Yeah, well, I feel like I'm just getting started. Yeah. You know, like, I got the Quincy Jones blueprint.
0: Yeah.
1: You know what I'm saying? So I'm looking for Thriller right now. Like,
0: okay.
1: You know what I'm saying to you?
0: Okay.
1: I embrace the entire new generation. I think they're amazing. Also, I want to get more into, like, music for film. I think, like, you know what I'm saying? Shout out to Jan Zimmer. But, you know, I think I could do the same thing. You feel what I'm saying to you? Like, I want to, like, score some big movies, like some new X-Men, hit Wyclef up, you know what I'm saying? So I could give you that Americano vibe, you know what I'm saying to you? That kind of energy. But I'm looking forward to not only putting out these 7 albums, starting with Clef Notes, but next year touring. Okay. And it's going to be kind of cool because I get to tour country festivals. I get to tour jazz festivals, hip-hop festivals. So it's going to be kind of cool. So next year is going to be... Catch me somewhere. Catch me at some festival.
0: Yes.
1: You know what
0: I mean?
1: Jazz, you know, country, anything. Even at the house festivals, like the big EDMs, because the last album, Le Mardi Gras, is going to have that festival energy.
0: With it. I love it. I got to tell you, this has just been such a treat. I am, you know, I'm a fan, but also getting to hear you talk about all of the heart and the feeling that goes into what you make, it's truly inspiring.
1: Nah, thank you, brother.
0: I appreciate you for doing what you do and for being so generous, not just in how you create, but in how you talk about what you create.
1: Forever a student. That's what I learned at Quincy Jones. I look forward to the gospel playlist.
0: Yo,
1: and I ain't gonna let you down, man.
0: Wyclef Jean, best interview guest there is.
1: Let's go, baby.
0: Let's go.
1: Gang.
0: Thanks again to my guest, Wyclef Jean. Check out his new music from his Quantum Leap project. The hip-hop album Clef Notes and the jazz album Q Theory are both out right now. 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
4: It's Ben Brock Johnson, Director of Digital Audio at WBUR. You've probably been following our consistent coverage of the Lindsay Clancy case, along with people around the country and around the world. Well, if you want to hear even more from WBUR's own veteran reporter, Deborah Becker, who has been covering the story for 3 years, we're putting deep dive podcast episodes and analysis about the Clancy case in a podcast feed. 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
0: This story was reported and produced by Annie McEwen, with musical help from Alex Overington. Thanks to Kyle Wilson for playing the sexy saxophone for us. And a very big thank you to our bassoon player, Brad Balliette. And, of course, thanks to Bruce. I'm Jad Abumrad. Thanks for listening. Radiolab will be back with you next week.
2: 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I'm calling from Pennington, New Jersey. 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

0: From Futuro Media and PRX, it's Latino USA. I'm Maria Hinojosa. Today, a deadly accident at a dairy farm in Colorado has brought renewed focus to what it's like to live and die as a farm worker in this state, and the fear that many workers live with.
1: They don't want to rock the boat. They don't want to be in the limelight and then someone knocking on their door.
0: Later, I sit down with Cheech Marin. Publicly, he's a counterculture comedy icon and actor. Quietly, he's amassed the world's leading collection of Chicano art, and now he's donated it to share it with the public.
2: I saw their technique, and they're a really good painter, so that's what I was attracted to.
0: All this coming up on Latino USA. Stay with us. No te vayas.
3: Live from NPR News in Washington, I'm Dan Ronan. Five people were killed today when a cargo jet crashed at Miami International Airport. As NPR's Ping Wong reports, local officials say the scene was chaotic.
4: Just before 2 p.m. on Sunday afternoon, an Amazon cargo plane crashed as it tried to land at the busy Florida airport. Miami-Dade Sheriff Rosie Cordero-Stutz says it overran the runway.
5: It came to rest at a field adjacent to the airport. At this time, we can confirm that we have at least five deceased individuals, and we have multiple individuals that were transported to local hospitals with unknown injuries.
4: Video posted on social media shows the Boeing 767 with its tail over the airport's fence and thick black smoke rising from the aircraft. Local officials said there was a fuel leak they were working to mitigate. It's unclear so far what caused the crash, though the National Transportation Safety Board says they're sending a team to the site and launching an investigation. The airport is open again, but passengers have been warned to expect long delays and cancellations. Ping Huang, NPR News.
3: President Trump's super PAC is wading into the midterm elections to support Republicans. NPR's Mara Liasson reports.
6: Trump's super PAC, MAGA Inc., has been sitting on more than $400 million in cash, and the president is finally beginning to spend it.
7: I think I have like close to $1 billion in the super PAC, and I'm allocating for probably $400 or $500 million, so I'll be spending.
8: Midterm election.
7: Yeah, we're going to spend a lot of money because we don't want to lose our country.
6: MAGA Inc. made a $10 million ad buy to support Texas.